0: It's All Things Considered from NPR News. I'm Scott Detrow.
1: And I'm Sasha Pfeiffer. It's been a head-spinning week on the topic of redistricting. On Wednesday, the Supreme Court's conservative majority weakened protections against racial discrimination guaranteed by the Voting Rights Act. That same day, Florida Republican lawmakers passed a new gerrymandered congressional map. To tell us what all this means, we have two members of NPR's voting team, correspondents Hanzi Lawang and Ashley Lopez. Hi to both of you.
2: Hey there.
3: Hey, Sasha.
1: Would you first each start us off and tell us your main conclusions from the Supreme Court's ruling this week? And Ashley, why don't you start?
2: Yeah, well, my takeaway is that redistricting in America is pretty much the Wild West now. There are very few rules lawmakers have to consider when they're drawing up new political districts, and the people who will feel these changes most immediately will be voters who are generally at the whims of where politicians place them. I should also note, this isn't the first time this conservative court has effectively removed one of these guardrails. The situation we are in right now with redistricting actually started in 2019 when they said partisan gerrymandering was not the purview of federal courts.
3: Yeah, the Voting Rights Act Section 2, that's the section the Supreme Court weakened this week. That was basically the main big rule left to follow when drawing maps. And with this Supreme Court ruling, Section 2 is now basically very, very hard, if not impossible, to enforce. So it's arguably just words on a page now.
1: And Hanzi, this week's decision from the Supreme Court struck down a Louisiana congressional map. But in recent months, the same court allowed maps in Texas and California to stand. How do we understand that?
3: Let's start with the case about Louisiana's map. The Supreme Court has changed what was its interpretation of the Voting Rights Act for decades, specifically protections against racial discrimination and redistricting. And under the court's new interpretation, the conservative justices ruled that race was improperly used to draw Louisiana's map, making it an illegal racial gerrymander. For the maps in California and Texas, the court ruled those were partisan gerrymanders. And like Ashley said before, the court effectively considers that fair game. But here's where it gets even more complicated. Let's take a closer look at that Texas case. Last year, a lower court found that race likely played an illegal role in Texas's new congressional map because top state lawmakers publicly suggested that they passed it to get rid of districts where Black and Latino voters make up the majority. But this week, the Supreme Court threw out that ruling with little explanation. And that has raised questions about how the court is playing referee in redistricting.
1: Ashley, right as this week's Supreme Court decision came down, Florida was set to vote on a new congressional map. Did the Supreme Court decision affect Florida's plans?
2: I mean, not really, because Florida's Republican governor, Ron DeSantis, had said he'd been factoring in a ruling in Louisiana's case whenever he was asked about the state's redistricting plans. But when it comes to partisan gerrymandering, this is something DeSantis has been a little more circumspect about, and that's because Florida's constitution outright bans redistricting that favors one party over the other. And so when asked about what prompted Florida's redistricting efforts, DeSantis has said it was demographic changes in the state. This is, of course, a hard sell because this effort was launched right after President Trump set off this explicitly partisan nationwide redistricting battle.
1: Let's talk about the implications, the effects of all this redistricting news, both in the short term and in the long term. Hanzi, would you tell us about the short term impact?
3: Well, in Louisiana, Republican officials say because the Supreme Court found their map is unconstitutional, they need a new congressional map in time for this year's midterms. And so are Republicans in other southern states like Alabama and Tennessee. And Louisiana has gone as far as suspending its congressional primary, and that has led to lawsuits.
2: And I mean, this has surely caused a lot of confusion and chaos in Louisiana. For one, absentee voting is underway. One of the lawsuits Hanzi talked about cites that more than 100,000 ballots have been sent out. And early voting starts tomorrow. So all the ballots were already printed, and voters are going to see those slate of House races on their ballot. And even if they cast a vote on those races, barring a successful lawsuit, they won't be counted.
1: Ashley, those are the immediate effects. What about long-term effects for redistricting in the future?
2: I mean, for most states, it might just be too late for them to consider redrawing in time for their primary elections this year. But big picture, there is very little now to stop lawmakers from changing maps every 2 years. Already, House Minority Leader Hakeem Jeffries said Democrats are eyeing big redraws in some blue states for 2028. So it is very unlikely that there will be anything to stop another drag-out fight for at least the next few cycles, which means voters might have, like, these ever-changing congressional districts from here on out.
3: You know, we've been talking about redistricting for Congress, but the way the Supreme Court undermined the Voting Rights Act this week, that is sending shockwaves through redistricting for all levels of government. I'm talking about state legislatures, city councils, school boards, and other local government. And that is all worth watching, too.
1: Thanks to both of you for covering this. That's NPR's Hansi Lo Wang and Ashley Lopez.
2: Thank you.
3: You're welcome.
0: If you have a Canadian ancestor, even several generations back, you might now technically be a Canadian citizen if you can prove it. A new Canadian law has removed the one-generation limit on citizenship based on descent. In Maine, where many families have roots north of the border, that has set off a scramble among those seeking a potential exit strategy from the U.S. Maine Public's Ari Snyder reports.
4: At the public library in the small town of Washington, northeast of Portland, Sam sifts through reams of documents tracing his lineage.
5: This is my great-grandfather's death certificate here. He died in Springfield, Massachusetts in the 1960s. So that's my actual Canadian ancestor right there.
4: Sam is a mariner and a farmer. He's also trans and asked that we use only his first name because he fears for his safety. He and his husband began having conversations a few years ago about possibly needing to leave the country after a spike in anti-LGBTQ rhetoric and policy.
5: But in the last probably 6 months to a year particularly, the conversations have been feeling a bit less abstract.
4: Sam knew his family had immigrated to the U.S. from Newfoundland around 1890, but he says the process of seeking Canadian citizenship seemed daunting until the new eligibility rules.
5: It just felt like a golden ticket.
4: The change was sparked by a 2023 court ruling that Canada's one-generation limit on citizenship by descent was unconstitutional. A new law went into effect last December, extending citizenship to those born abroad who can show they are a direct descendant of a Canadian citizen. Amandeep Hire, an immigration lawyer in Vancouver, says millions of U.S. residents could now be eligible, with a particularly high concentration in New England.
6: There was a study done that 20 to 30% of New Englanders are descendants of French Canadians.
4: At the same time, Hire says Canada has been restricting other pathways to citizenship, leading some immigrants and international students to question the fairness of who gets permanent status and who doesn't.
6: There are people here who have paid taxes in Canada, who lived in Canada. Why are they being excluded from any pathway to permanent residence?
4: Canadian immigration authorities say in the six-week period after the law took effect, they received more than 12,000 proof of citizenship applications. It's not clear how many newly minted Canadians will actually make the move north. But one consequence of the new law is a genealogical gold rush for records proving Canadian ancestry. Doug Cochran, a genealogist in Cape Breton, Nova Scotia, says he used to get about 10 research requests a month. Now,
7: I'm getting at least 5 to 6 per day.
4: Cochran says the most urgent calls come from LGBTQ Americans. He puts those requests at the top of the list.
7: Because people have a right to be who they are. And if they can't do it in their home country, well, come to Canada. We'll welcome you.
4: Sam, the Maine resident who's grappling with the question of his own long-term safety and belonging in the U.S. as a trans person, says the prospect of uprooting his life has surfaced a range of emotions.
5: It's great if you want to leave home to seek opportunity elsewhere. I mean, that's how a lot of us got here in the first place, or at least our ancestors did. But it's another thing to leave because it's no longer the home that you thought you had.
4: For now, he's focused on the task at hand, collecting the final documents he needs to complete his application. For NPR News, I'm Ari Snyder in Portland, Maine.

0: 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I'm Scott Detrow.
1: And I'm Sasha Pfeiffer. Many parents want less screen time for their kids, and a growing number of states and school districts are restricting screens in classrooms.
2: All of his classmates were scrolling YouTube shorts, playing Fortnite battles during class. He just absolutely couldn't concentrate.
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3: Live from NPR News in Washington, I'm Janine Herbst. Today marks 60 days since the Trump administration formally notified Congress of the war with Iran. That's the legal deadline to gain approval from lawmakers to continue the conflict. But as NPR's Franco Ordonez reports, top officials argue hostilities with Iran have ended, despite the continued presence of U.S. forces in the region.
4: Under the War Powers Act, President Trump is supposed to get congressional approval of a conflict once the 60-day deadline is reached, or is required to withdraw U.S. forces. Trump announced major combat operations against Iran in late February, but the White House and Defense Secretary Pete Hegseth said that hostilities stopped with the implementation of the ceasefire, and that there has been no exchange of fire between the U.S. and Iran since April 7th. After 2 months of fighting, the two sides remain in a high-stakes standoff that is having major impacts on the global economy. Neither the U.S. nor Iran wants the bombing to resume, but both continue to make demands that the other side will not accept. Franco Ordonez, NPR News, The White House.
3: A federal appeals court has temporarily suspended telemedicine access to the abortion pill mifepristone. The Fifth Circuit Court of Appeals granted a stay in a suit brought by Louisiana against the Food and Drug Administration. The state is seeking to roll back rules allowing the drug to be prescribed by phone or online and then sent through the mail. Doctors say prescribing it in person is unnecessary, and requiring that makes it harder to access the procedure. Drug makers are expected to appeal this decision to the Supreme Court, which threw out the last mifepristone case without changing access. You're listening to NPR News from Washington. The Pentagon says the U.S. is pulling 5,000 troops from Germany and will send them to the U.S. and also other posts overseas. The military says it will take 6 to 12 months to complete the withdrawal. President Trump called for the drawdown after his German counterpart said Iran humiliated the U.S., though the Defense Department has considered reducing the military presence in Germany for years. An Israeli man who was detained in Israel for wearing a skull cap or kippah with an Israeli and Palestinian flag on it has been getting a lot of attention. NPR's Eleanor Beardsley explains.
5: Academic and religious Jew Alex Sinclair says he began wearing a kippah with both flags stitched into it many years ago because he didn't want to be put in a certain box.
6: People see you wearing a kippah, they think that you're pro-settler, anti-Palestinian, right-wing, orthodox, fundamentalist, and that's a box that's very far from who I am and from my values and from my Judaism and from my Zionism.
5: Sinclair believes in coexistence and supports the creation of a Palestinian state. He was briefly detained for incitement. The police cut the Palestinian flag out of his kippah. Sinclair feels Israeli society has become more fearful and less tolerant since the 2023 Hamas attack. Eleanor Beardsley, NPR News, Tel Aviv.
3: Wall Street ended the day in mixed territory. The Dow was down 152, NASDAQ up 222. 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

0: From NPR News, this is All Things Considered. I'm Sasha Pfeiffer.
1: And I'm Scott Detrow. A panel of judges in Louisiana has just ended telemedicine access to the abortion pill nationally, for now at least. NPR's Selena Simmons-Duffin is here to explain what this ruling means. Hi, Selena.
2: Hi, Scott.
1: Let's start here. What is this case about?
2: The case was brought by the state of Louisiana against the Food and Drug Administration, and their argument centered around the FDA's decision to remove an in-person requirement for patients to receive mifepristone, which is one of the medications used for abortion and the management of miscarriages. A district court judge put the case on hold in April. Louisiana appealed that decision to the Fifth Circuit Court of Appeals, and a panel of judges on that court agreed with the state, which means that telemedicine access to mifepristone has just ended for the whole country, effective immediately.
1: And we are going to get to that real-world impact because it is big. But first, let's talk a little bit more about the opinion itself. What was the reasoning here?
2: Yeah, the opinion was written by Judge Stuart Kyle Duncan. He is a Trump appointee. He wrote that telemedicine access to mifepristone, quote, injures Louisiana by undermining its laws protecting unborn human life and also by causing it to spend Medicaid funds on emergency care for women harmed by mifepristone. Both injuries are irreparable, unquote. I should say that this is not the end of the case. Drug makers are expected to appeal to the Supreme Court. It's unclear whether the FDA will also ask the Supreme Court to review this decision.
1: In the meantime, what does this decision mean in the real world? I mean, this seems like it'd have a really big impact.
2: Absolutely. This is a big deal. Just first of all, to explain, in a telemedicine abortion, a patient connects with a healthcare provider online or over the phone, and then if they're eligible, that provider will mail them mifepristone and another medication called misoprostol. In the almost 4 years since the Supreme Court overturned Roe v. Wade, telemedicine abortion has grown and grown. And in fact, it's a big part of the reason why the overall number of abortions hasn't gone down at all nationally, despite the state bans. Now, mifepristone has been found to be safe by FDA. It's been used by something like 7 million patients since it was approved in 2000. And doctors say the in-person requirement is not medically necessary. But now that requirement is back. And I should say there is a medication abortion protocol that uses only misoprostol. So doctors could pivot to providing that through telemedicine instead. It's just hard to know how this is all going to go since the ruling just came out.
1: And let's talk about the political implications here. Abortion in the past has been a really big political issue, and the midterms are coming up.
2: Yeah, that's right. The Trump administration has been pretty understated on abortion this term. Anti-abortion advocates have noticed and have been asking President Trump to be more forceful. He didn't even mention abortion during his State of the Union address this year. Here's Mary Ziegler. She's an expert in the legal history of abortion at UC Davis.
3: This is the most consequential, potentially in some ways, ruling we've had since Dobbs from a lower court. And that's going to require every politician to weigh in. And it doesn't really leave the Trump administration the option of doing nothing anymore.
2: She said this decision is going to send shockwaves through medicine, through politics, and we're just at the beginning of seeing how this will play out.
1: That is NPR's Selena Simmons-Duffin, who will be continuing to cover the story. Selena, thank you so much.
2: You're welcome.
1: Hollywood's favorite fashionistas are back. Meryl Streep, Anne Hathaway, Emily Blunt, and the Tooch, Stanley Tucci, return to Runway Magazine in The Devil Wears Prada 2. Critic Bob Mondello says that after 20 years, the fashion industry is still going strong, but journalism is struggling.
4: It never fails. In fashion, one minute you're in the pink, the next you're singing the Ceruleans. We return to Runway as a story prompts a scandal. The magazine needs to do damage control. So the owner hires editor Miranda Priestley's one-time assistant, Andy, to be her new features editor. But he doesn't tell Miranda, so when
5: Hello.
4: Andy arrives...
5: Look what TJ Maxx dragged in.
6: Sorry. Who is this? Do you know her? Do I know her?
7: I'm Andy Sachs. Andrea.
5: She was one of the Emilys.
6: One of the what?
4: Meryl Streep's imperious Miranda was just as dismissive back in the day, so Andy, played by Anne Hathaway, just hopes for the best as...
6: Get Ashley on the phone, please.
4: Miranda adjusts to her arrival.
7: Hi, good morning, Miranda.
6: Yes, Ashley, flag on the play. We don't need you this morning, or ever. So pack up your things, and HR will be in to see you shortly. Happy?
7: You just cost
6: Cornell summa cum laude her job.
4: One last knife twist.
6: First in her family to go to college, I believe.
4: Stanley Tucci's Nigel smiles sympathetically, then hustles them off to Runway's biggest advertiser, Christian Dior, to mend fences with another of the Emilys, the Emily, actually, played by Emily Blunt.
8: Am I having a hallucination?
7: Hi, Emily.
6: You also know her?
7: We were at Runway at the same time, Miranda.
6: Really? Where was I?
4: Emily now controls Dior's ad budget, so Andy needs to impress.
7: I am the new features editor at Runway.
8: No, you're not.
7: I'm actually a journalist now. I've been published in a... It doesn't matter. Anyway, we are all well aware that running that story was a mistake and are taking immediate steps.
8: I cannot actually get over this. A senior editor at Runway. You.
7: Yep.
6: We're all so thrilled.
7: Mm-hmm.
8: You know what's funny is you've changed. You have. You're much more confident.
7: Oh.
8: Kept those eyebrows, though, didn't you?
4: Devil Wears Dior, anyone? Things spiral as the filmmakers put Lauren Weisberger's characters back in the mindsets we remember. Andy needing to prove herself, Emily taking pot shots, Miranda reigning as Queen Bee. There are lots of callbacks to the first film, a street vendor holding up two near-identical blue belts will have fans grinning, as will Miranda's new second assistant.
9: A million girls would kill for this job.
2: Heard that.
4: And a new Emily, who's plaguing Andy.
7: I am on time. So, you're the kind of person who thinks on time is on time. Okay, got it. All right, come on, I'll show you to your office.
4: Director David Frankel swoops everyone off mid-movie for Fashion Week in Milan, filmed during Fashion Week in Milan, and he makes it everything Paris was last time, Streep striding alone through a magnificently empty galleria at night, celebrities in couture for days, and sophisticated snark.
6: I hope that's not what you're wearing to the dinner. That's all.
4: The first film cost $35 million. This one costs much more, and you can see it.
10: This is quiet luxury. Luxury that is so quiet you need an ear trumpet.
4: Which is not to suggest The Devil Wears Prada 2 is an advance in terms of story. Frankly, it's a little slack. Still, give the filmmakers credit. Men here are sidekicks. Fashion isn't only for the thin. Journalism is as imperiled as in real life. And Streep's Miranda is delicious, giving not quite HR-approved feedback on a photo shoot.
6: The models were encouraged to mill around like starving goats in the parking lot of a methadone clinic in New Jersey. What?
7: Can't say.
6: What am I not allowed to say? Methadone? New Jersey.
4: What can I say? That's all. I'm Bob Mandela.

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1: In his new Netflix special, comedian Sheng Wang elevates mundane moments like picking a toothbrush into punchlines.
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0: 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I'm Scott Detrow.
1: And I'm Sasha Pfeiffer. Eagles are known as solitary creatures.
0: But all over the country, real communities have formed around webcams streaming the comings and goings at bald eagle nests.
2: Between the eagles and the people in the chat rooms, I feel like I have a big extended family.
1: First, this news.
3: Live from NPR News in Washington, I'm Janine Herbst. President Trump says he'll increase tariffs on cars and trucks from the European Union next week to 25%. Trump says the EU isn't complying with a fully agreed-to trade deal, though he didn't specify his objections. Trump and European Commission President Ursula von der Leyen had agreed to the trade deal last July. It set a 15% tariff on most goods. OxyContin maker Purdue Pharma, the pharmaceutical company blamed by U.S. officials for fueling the deadly U.S. opioid crisis, shut down today. It's part of a bankruptcy settlement valued at more than $7.4 billion. NPR's Brian Mann reports.
4: Purdue Pharma marketed OxyContin aggressively in ways the company later admitted were criminal, pleading guilty to federal charges twice. As part of the bankruptcy settlement, the firm's longtime owners, members of the Sackler family, will now lose all ownership and control. In a statement, New York State Attorney General Letitia James said the company that put profits over people is now shut down forever. Purdue Pharma's operations have been reorganized into a new nonprofit called NOAA Pharma. NOAA will operate under close government oversight and is barred from lobbying activities. The Sacklers, who've never admitted wrongdoing, are expected to make their first settlement installment payment of $1.5 billion before the end of this year. Brian Mann, NPR News.
3: Financially struggling budget airline Spirit is getting ready to shut down thanks to the rising cost of jet fuel, competition, and mechanical issues. This after they failed to get a $500 million bailout deal from the Trump administration, though President Trump is said to still be considering the request for taxpayer support. For decades, the airline changed how Americans fly by charging for everything from printing boarding passes to seat assignments. It's not clear when Spirit will stop flying or how ticket holders will get their money back. 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President Trump's third pick for U.S. Surgeon General is a radiologist and former Fox News Channel contributor. Dr. Nicole Safier is an advocate for vaccination, and she's criticized the Trump administration's handling of health issues. But she supports aspects of Health Secretary RFK Jr.'s agenda, including removing food additives and cutting ultra-processed foods. Safety measures have been ramped up across Louisville for tomorrow's Kentucky Derby. Karen Czar with member station WUKY reports.
5: The Kentucky Derby typically draws more than 150,000 racing fans to Churchill Downs, making it one of the largest single-day sporting events in the world. Governor Andy Beshear said officials have implemented a multi-layered security plan at the racetrack.
6: Having been behind the curtain, the level of security at the Kentucky Derby is really significant, is state-of-the-art, and involves all levels of government, including the federal government.
5: Owners, staff, and fans will pass through security screenings and metal detectors and can expect an increased police presence, including patrols on horseback. For NPR News, I'm Karen Czar in Lexington.
3: Wall Street ended the day in mixed territory. The Dow down 152 points. The NASDAQ up 222. The S&P 500 up to another record, gaining 21 points. 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

0: The pop star Olivia Rodrigo is back on top of Billboard's Hot 100 Singles chart, and riding the wave of her success is a song from 1987. Stephen Thompson of NPR Music has the story.
1: In June, Olivia Rodrigo will release her third album. It's called You Seem Pretty Sad for a Girl So in Love. Rodrigo's first two records, Sour and Guts, both hit number one, and combined they spawned three chart-topping singles, beginning with Driver's License in 2021.
2: You said forever, now I drive alone past your street.
1: This week, her new album gets a number one single of its own. Drop Dead debuts on top of the latest Billboard Hot 100. Olivia Rodrigo did the work to ensure a chart-topping debut for Drop Dead. She performed the song live at Coachella, and she released it in six different versions: original, acoustic, sped up, slowed down, instrumental, and a cappella. All six versions count toward the same spot on the charts. The instant success of Drop Dead is creating downstream benefits for her older albums as well. Both Sour and Guts leap up the Billboard Albums chart. Another album also gets a boost, and it's one that shows how closely Rodrigo's fans have been listening to Drop Dead. The song's first verse name-checks The Cure's classic single, Just Like Heaven.
2: You

In the same week that Drop Dead debuts atop the Hot 100, The Cure's Greatest Hits re-enters the Billboard Albums chart at number 93. Which suggests that Olivia Rodrigo has some long coattails. The Cure has never hit number one on the Billboard Hot 100 in its long and legendary career. But this week, the band can claim its own tiny, heavenly slice of the top spot. Stephen Thompson, NPR Music.

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1: This is National Native News. I'm Jill Freitas. The online marketplace Etsy plans to ban products made out of fur as well as threatened or endangered animals. In Alaska, many indigenous artists say they do not use the platform, but several said they are frustrated with the decision. Eliona Niden with the Alaska Desk has more.
2: Cheyenne Nelson pulls a pair of earrings from a box stacked with her creations.
3: So these are otter.
2: Nelson is Aleut and Tlingit and is an owner of Iliamna Arts based in Anchorage. She uses fur from otters, rabbits, lynx, and foxes to make jewelry. She sells her art to customers from California to Chicago and from Canada to the Netherlands. But this might change. Etsy emailed artists like Nelson in early April to notify them it will ban fur products starting August 11.
3: It was like the worst case scenario. I really liked being able to have my art reach people that in no other way it would have reached.
2: The new Etsy policy says it will apply to fur from animals killed primarily for their pelts to protect wildlife from extinction. It was not clear how the company would establish that animals were killed for fur and not for sustenance. There don't appear to be exceptions for indigenous artists. Etsy did not respond to emailed questions for this story. Nelson and several others say the new policy will disproportionately harm indigenous artists.
3: You've ostracized the entire indigenous population that wants to share their art through Etsy.
2: Jamie Newhaug-Stallings is Yupik and Athabascan, who makes earrings using fur and feathers from her family's hunts. She sells her art at local markets as well as Etsy.
4: Historically, there's been a lot of shame put onto certain parts of our lives, like our language, and now it's fur. We have the highest regard for animals.
2: When Stallings was small, she was a part of her father's indigenous dance group. Between the performances, she would sit with her mom at a table, selling earrings and talking to guests.
4: Earrings were the one thing that we were able to share with people. I really love that. It's unifying.
2: Stallings says she hopes the ban can motivate indigenous artists to come together and create their own platform that sells traditional art on their terms. In Anchorage, I'm Alona Niden.
1: 6 months after arriving in Anchorage, evacuees from Western Alaska have moved from hotels into temporary housing. Hundreds of people have been unable to return to their homes after ex-Typhoon Halong devastated villages in October of last year. Jeremy Zedek, a spokesperson for the state's emergency response, says it gives people a chance to return to a slightly more normal way of life.
5: They're cooking their own foods. They have more privacy, more room within the units. They also have places where they can host celebrations for their family members or have people come over and visit and not just be in kind of one hotel room.
1: Evacuees stayed in 5 hotels around Anchorage through the winter. An on-site staff helped them register for disaster relief and connected them to assistance programs. Zedek says the state will continue to help people with paperwork and bureaucracy hurdles.
5: We're working with every applicant on a case-by-case basis to make sure that they're not kind of lost in the shuffle and they don't get so frustrated that they just lose interest in pursuing this assistance that they're eligible for.
1: As of April 17th, more than 150 households have moved into temporary housing in and around Anchorage. The housing is funded through the Federal Emergency Management Agency, or FEMA. Zedek says the state and FEMA are working together to identify ways to rebuild in Western Alaska so that those who want to return home can do so as soon as possible. This story was provided by Alaska Public Media's Hannah Floor. I'm Jill Freitas.
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10: How can you, or your department, or anyone in the administration, argue against birthright citizenship?
11: State lawmakers ask pointed questions to Governor Dunleavy's pick for Attorney General. From Alaska Public Media, this is Statewide News on Alaska News Nightly for Friday, May 1st. That's right, it's May. I'm Casey Grove. Also tonight, a Western Alaska legislator voices frustration about cuts to home heating assistance.
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11: Those stories and more tonight on Alaska News Nightly.
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11: Legislators grilled Governor Mike Dunleavy's pick for Attorney General during a series of contentious confirmation hearings this week. Attorney General designee Stephen Cox appeared before two Senate committees ahead of a confirmation vote expected in the coming weeks. Cox is a former U.S. attorney whom President Trump appointed during his first term to prosecute federal crimes in the Eastern District of Texas in 2020. Before Dunleavy appointed him last August to fill a vacancy left by gubernatorial candidate Treg Taylor, Cox was the chief legal officer for Bristol Bay Industrial, a subsidiary of the Regional Native Corporation. Cox told lawmakers he'd focused on a few key areas in his 9 months in office: resource development, consumer protection, and his top priorities, domestic violence and sexual assault.
14: I've spent much of my career in law enforcement settings where the stakes are real. Decisions affect liberty, public safety, and public trust. That experience shapes how I approach this office.
11: Lawmakers, though, raised deep concerns over a number of controversial choices Cox has made in his short tenure as Attorney General. Some questioned the Department of Law's advice to comply with a federal Justice Department request for confidential voter information, which sparked a lawsuit from civil rights groups. Other lawmakers questioned the large number of so-called amicus briefs the state has joined since Cox was appointed by the Dunleavy administration. Senate President Gary Stevens, a Kodiak Republican, got a little choked up while asking Cox why he'd signed on to a brief in support of Trump's executive order sharply restricting birthright citizenship. Stevens said his own ancestors were immigrants.
10: It baffles me that people argue against that. It just baffles me. How can you or your department or anyone in the administration argue against birthright citizenship? It's in our Constitution. It's a moral issue. I'd appreciate your honest answer.
11: Cox said he'd given it a lot of thought. He echoed the Trump administration's position.
14: My view of the Constitution under the 14th Amendment is that it is not simply birth on the territory, that you also have to be not subject to foreign jurisdiction, and that there has to be some kind of allegiance.
11: Cox said the questions were tough but fair. He's due for another confirmation hearing Monday afternoon in front of the House Judiciary Committee. Well, the higher prices climb, the better the outlook for Alaska's oil-dependent budget. But it also hits regular Alaskans through their utilities, groceries, and fuel, you know, the cost of living. One legislator from Western Alaska says that pain has an outsized impact on his constituents, and that's shaping his priorities as lawmakers head into their final budget negotiations. KNOM's Ben Townsend reports.
15: It's no secret the state of Alaska depends on oil production for a big chunk of its budget. So when oil prices spiked after the United States and Israel attacked Iran in late February, on its face, that was a good thing for the state's budget. But
16: I would rather have low oil prices because it impacts our constituents so greatly.
15: This is Democratic State Representative Neil Foster. He represents most of the Seward Peninsula in Western Alaska.
16: You know, for somebody who makes $200,000 a year, energy costs are a small portion of their income. Somebody making $20,000 a year, that's a huge. So it impacts our district tremendously, number one.
15: Excluding his hometown of Nome, over one in five people in Foster's district are living at or below the poverty line, according to census data. That's over twice the statewide average. And even if the spike in global energy prices is short-lived, fuel buyers in Western Alaska may be stuck paying for fuel with prices inflated by the war for an entire year. That's because most communities in Western Alaska get just one or two big fuel deliveries a year because of sea ice and economies of scale by buying and shipping in bulk. Resale prices within those communities are essentially locked in until the next delivery. 15 communities in the region buy their fuel through the Norden Sound Economic Development Corporation's bulk fuel program. The Nome-based nonprofit's chief operating officer, Tyler Rhodes, says by buying together, the program is able to pass along savings to customers. The exact price NSEDC pays for fuel depends on fuel prices the month its massive delivery tanker is loaded. This year, Rhodes expects the ship to be loaded up in May and then get underway toward the Bering Strait. Rhodes says trying to wait until prices are lower isn't really an option. Villages running low on fuel after a long and historically cold winter can't wait. Back down in Juneau, Representative Foster feels a sense of urgency, too. Foster, who co-chairs the House Finance Committee, worked with his caucus to add $17 million to the House's version of the budget for the dormant Alaska Heating Assistance Program. To Foster's frustration, the Senate cut the funding 3 weeks later.
16: When folks start to look at programs to get rid of and things to reduce, it's the things that hit low-income people the most, and it's just made me so angry.
15: The state-run program was defunded in 2015. Foster says for a family of five, it provided over $4,000 a year. And he says, unlike other assistance programs focused on heating oil, it could be used to buy propane to cook with or gas for four-wheelers. At the time, the state program supplemented the federal low-income home energy assistance program, which is still going, but is restricted to very low-income Alaskans. Foster says he sees the writing on the wall this summer, with resellers' prices almost certain to jump once they factor in their costs.
16: If there's going to be any pain, I would rather see that at the state level. That does mean reduced services, but, again, if we're going to cut somewhere, I think we should cut oil tax credits. You know, that's where it should be coming from, not everyday Alaskans.
15: Legislators are aiming to send their final budget to the governor by the end of the regular session, May 20th. With reporting from Juneau, I'm Ben Townsend in Nome.
11: Forecasters are warning of a heightened risk of avalanches in south-central Alaska this weekend. The Chugach National Forest Avalanche Center today issued warnings for parts of the Anchorage Hillside, Turnagain Arm, and the Kenai Peninsula in effect through Sunday. The forecasters say people traveling in the mountains as well as on trails below need to be cautious. The center's acting director, Andrew Schauer, says an atmospheric river event could bring as much as 2 feet of snow to higher elevations around Girdwood and Anchorage and up to 5 feet near Portage and Seward.
17: The weight of a person on top of that weak snowpack could be all that's needed to trigger a really big avalanche.
11: The storm is set to subside by tonight, but Schauer advises people not to travel in avalanche terrain through the weekend. To the north, in Hatcher Pass, forecasters have seen a string of avalanches. Tim Rogers, lead forecaster for the local avalanche center, says the snowpack in the area roughly doubled in the past 2 weeks.
18: We got up to 4 feet of snow over that, probably. Several inches of snow water equivalent, and that created new avalanches as well as overloading buried weak layers from a season-long stale snowpack that was like extremely weak and faceted.
11: On Wednesday, Rogers and two other forecasters found themselves caught in an avalanche after unintentionally triggering a slide by moving too close to a cornice overhanging a ridge. The avalanche ran 400 to 600 feet and carried two skiers. The forecasters reported no injuries and all of their gear was accounted for. Schauer with the Chugach Center says the start of spring is a particularly dangerous time for avalanches as warmer weather and rain weakens the snowpack further. He says that creates an elevated risk for backcountry mountain travelers and those on seemingly mellower trails below. A recent video on social media showed an avalanche running over a dirt trail near Portage as a family hiked nearby.
17: You know, we had that avalanche incident last weekend that involved five hikers on Peak 3. There was a near miss out in the Byron Valley near Portage. But there's all these hiking trails that are melting out that are exposed to major avalanche threat, and this is the time of year when those accidents happen.
11: He advises people to check their local Avalanche Warning Center's website before planning any travel through the backcountry. Still to come on Alaska News Nightly, how to avoid injury as you transition from winter to summer activities.
19: For sure, people often come in being like, it's not working for me to go off the couch anymore. I'm going to need to put a little bit more effort in.
11: That's ahead. Stay with us.
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11: An Alaska woman is accusing the Alaska Department of Public Safety, two Alaska State Troopers, and the A&E television network of compromising her safety as a confidential informant. The Alaska Beacon reports that the woman is suing under the name Jane Doe. She says she received death threats after an arrest that was filmed and later aired on the Alaska State Troopers reality show. A&E Television Network aired 9 episodes of the rebooted Alaska State Troopers show between January and March. According to the complaint, Jane Doe assisted troopers as a confidential informant in 2025, which led to an arrest. The woman told a trooper that she objected to A&E filming the arrest. Court documents say troopers relayed Doe's objection to the film crew, who filmed the arrest anyway. In the lawsuit, Jane Doe's attorneys claim that the crew filmed the episode in a way that could reveal her identity and involvement. They say after the episode aired, Jane Doe received hostile communications and death threats. Austin McDaniel, communications director for the Department of Public Safety, told the Alaska Beacon by email Wednesday that the department had not been formally served with the lawsuit yet and would respond in court. McDaniel said, quote, "We take the safety of all Alaskans extremely seriously and reject any suggestion that DPS personnel would knowingly endanger anyone's life," end quote. Representative Justin Ruffridge took time out on the House floor Wednesday to call attention to the death of Kelly Hunt, the 19-year-old from Chactulik who went missing in January and was found dead last week in Anchorage.
20: If Kelly had not been a young Alaska Native woman from a small community, would her story have unfolded the same way? Or would the response have been faster, louder, and more sustained?
11: Just before her disappearance, Hunt was planning to attend the Alaska Christian College. The school is in the Soldotna Republicans district and serves many rural Native students. Ruffridge told lawmakers that Kelly Hunt's story is not an isolated case, that far too often when Native women go missing in Anchorage, it's too late to come to their rescue.
20: The gap between a family's urgency and the system's pace is too great. And in some cases, the system is silent altogether.
11: Ruffridge says it's troubling that it took a protest at a state basketball championship in March to draw attention to Kelly Hunt's disappearance.
21: Bring Kelly home! Bring Kelly home! Bring Kelly home!
20: When communities and family members feel like they have to stop the state basketball tournament just to make sure that people remember that Kelly is missing, then something's not working the way that it should.
11: Ruffridge told lawmakers that Kelly Hunt's case and those of many others demonstrates that the state is not a safe place for Alaska Native women and is a call to action for the legislature to do more to address this problem. A national nonprofit is appealing the dismissal of a federal lawsuit against the Alaska Office of Children's Services. Judge Sharon Gleason dismissed the federal class action lawsuit in March. The lawsuit was filed by the nonprofit A Better Childhood. It alleged foster children in state custody are at risk of harm because of systemic problems and that the state violated federal laws, including the Americans with Disabilities Act. Attorneys for the organization pointed to high caseloads for caseworkers and inadequate systems for hiring and training. In her dismissal, Gleason wrote that attorneys from A Better Childhood did not prove that the foster youth whose stories were presented at trial were actually harmed or at serious risk of harm. Marsha Lowry, the attorney who led the lawsuit against OCS, said they're appealing because the dismissal, as she said, focuses on the wrong issues and departs from longstanding precedent. Lowry says Gleason's decision is based on a narrow and incorrect interpretation of the law about whether the children have legal standing to bring the case. She says the organization hopes to correct that legal error on appeal to the Ninth Circuit. Tracy Dompling, who heads the state's Department of Family and Community Services, emailed a statement that said the nonprofit was not able to show in court that the state is violating the federal rights of foster children.

0: That short and sweet season called summer is right around the corner. And for many Alaskans, summer means activity. Hiking, running, fishing, paddling, you name it. But jump into the action too quickly and you might be sidelined with an injury. So for our Alaska Survival Kit series, Alaska Public Media's Annie Fite went on a very personal quest to find out how to avoid that fate.
1: Whew. I already feel a little twinge in my left knee.
2: Even a short neighborhood run these days is a reminder that I turned 50 last year. And as if on cue, the physical complaints started piling up.
1: Not very far into the run.
2: So as I eye the transition to even more running this summer, along with hiking, backpacking, and other activities, I realized I needed help.
3: There is a thing that happens with age.
2: Sarah Histand is a personal trainer in Anchorage.
3: You start to realize that, like, oh, I can't just do the things that I want to do without any thought ahead of time or training. And yeah, for sure, people often come in being like, it's not working for me to go off the couch anymore. I am going to need to, like, put a little bit more effort in beforehand.
2: Histand says one reason prepping for that change is so important is that winter sports in Alaska are mostly about gliding and sliding. They're relatively easy on the body, while summer involves a lot more impact. Histand offers an online fitness class called Summer Strong, specifically aimed at the transitions from winter to summer activities. She says the time to start preparing is now. And this is tip one. Just a little bit of effort can make summer more fun and hopefully injury-free.
3: Even just a couple sets of exercises, a couple rounds of core work, a little bit of tending to these muscles that we're going to be using makes quite a big difference.
2: In the workouts Histand leads, she's trying to replicate a lot of the movements you do outdoors, but in a more controlled environment where you can build muscle memory without having to worry about where your foot is landing on a rocky trail. Another key, this is tip two, is to gradually ramp up your summer activity. Zuzana Rogers is a sports physical therapist and owner of Runner's Edge Alaska. She sees a lot of patients with tendon strains this time of year from trying to do too much too quickly. She says a good rule of thumb is to increase your activity level by about 10% per week.
4: Everybody's body adapts if you give it a chance. So if the progression is slow and gradual and watch your symptoms the next day, you're going to be fine. If you jump into something heroic, you're going to be sore the next day, maybe injured.
2: Roger says running is one of the highest impact summer sports, so that slow progression is especially important if you're making that transition. She says another important point, this is tip three, don't neglect your feet. In Alaska, our feet are packed into bulky snow boots in the winter or nearly immobilized in stiff ski boots, and they get lazy.
4: We have a ton of muscles in the foot and between the bones of the toes. And when they atrophy, they can't support, they can't control what your foot is doing when the foot hits the ground. So a lot of our rehabilitation actually focuses on foot strength.
2: Both Histand and Rogers recognize that particular Alaska phenomenon where the weather is suddenly beautiful and you want to take advantage so you hike a little longer or run a little farther than you intended. So they advise reining yourself in, especially on your first few outings. And Histand says, this is tip four, pay attention to small cues that might be a signal to take it easy.
3: They're often quiet until they're loud. And the skill is in trying to be present enough with your body to notice the micro sensations of them and respond before they get loud. And then, I mean, the consequence of that is if you do injure yourself early summer, then you're kind of screwed.
2: I do not want that to be me this summer. So on a recent weeknight, I wheeled myself off the couch and recruited my husband, Dave.
5: Okay. You ready? Mm-hmm.
2: To try one of Histand's favorite moves, the curtsy lunge.
5: Take your left foot mm-hmm. behind, and then you do a curtsy. And then you move over, take your right foot behind, do a curtsy.
2: Suddenly, I'm eyeing the summer with a lot more optimism. I just need to wake up my feet and keep doing these lunges. In Anchorage, I'm Annie Fite.
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0: The University of Alaska system will have a new president this summer. The Board of Regents appointed Fairbanks attorney Matt Cooper to the role this morning. KTOO's Jamie Deep has more.
1: Matt Cooper formally served as general counsel for the university. He will succeed President Pat Pitney, who will retire later this month. Pitney said during Friday's emergency regents meeting, she's pleased with the selection and called Cooper a genuine leader.
2: It makes my stepping down, although always difficult and bittersweet, but makes my stepping down so much easier knowing Matt's going to take on the mantle for the University of Alaska.
1: Cooper has been an attorney with a private law firm since 2024. Before that, he worked for the university's general counsel office for 13 years. He spent the last 4 years of his tenure with the university as the top legal officer. Cooper was also a member of the Fairbanks North Star Borough Assembly from 2015 to 2022 and chaired the assembly's ethics board for 2 years after that, according to his resume. The Board of Regents went through a closed process to find a new president after Pitney announced her retirement last November. According to a university press release, a hiring committee vetted more than 50 applicants and recommended 3 finalists. Student, faculty, staff, and leadership representatives from each campus confidentially met with each finalist and gave feedback to the board. University of Alaska Fairbanks faculty formally opposed the non-transparent process in a resolution in March. Jonathan Taylor, the university's director of public affairs, said in an interview with KTOL the process balanced getting stakeholder input with protecting the confidentiality of candidates.
3: We've seen in higher education generally, there's a tendency for people who are currently in positions at other universities, whether that be other university presidents or chancellors or deans, to not want to participate if there's going to be a public finalist evaluation process.
1: He says a public process can create risk for candidates that are not selected and impact their careers in the long term. Regent Karen Perdue says the confidential feedback from university community members helped inform the board's decision.
4: One of the things that I felt was so important with the comments about Matt was pretty much a broad agreement that he's a very good listener. He's a very collaborative individual. That has been his history at the university.
1: Cooper's starting compensation package will be close to $430,000, which is about $2,000 greater than Pitney's package for this year. Pitney's last day is May 21st. Cooper's expected first day is August 3rd. Vice President of University Relations Michelle Rizik will serve as the interim president in between. In Juneau, I'm Jamie Deep.
0: Community choruses don't get many opportunities to perform master composers' work with full orchestras. But this weekend is an exception on the Kenai Peninsula. The two conductors for the upcoming performance of Mozart's Requiem walked KBBI's Simon Lopez through some of the finer points musicians and audience members alike can appreciate.

0: That's 200 musicians from the Homer High School Choir, the Kenai Peninsula Community Chorus, and a community orchestra all rehearsing together. Kyle Schneider waves his arms from the conductor's podium, pointing to sections of the ensemble. He also serves as the director of choral activities at Homer High School and says that group has spent the school year studying the technical requirements of the work.
1: Large choral masterworks are a marathon and not a sprint. We have been utilizing the Mozart Requiem in its entirety throughout the entire school year, but we've been utilizing smaller portions of it as teachable tools and pieces of repertoire throughout the school year.
0: Their performance is expected to last about 45 minutes. Schneider is one of two people keeping time and coordinating the hundreds of musicians on stage. Mark Robinson, his predecessor at Homer High School, is the other conductor. They'll swap in and out during the performance. Robinson, who now directs the Kenai Peninsula Community Chorus, says the accessibility of choral music allows non-professional singers to perform alongside an orchestra without extensive experience.
2: Choral music provides the amateur person, the amateur singer, the opportunity to touch the greatness of Mozart and Beethoven and Bach and Haydn and Brahms. What a gift that we can do that, because it is accessible. It takes a tremendous amount of work. It's not easy, but you don't have to be a student of music for all of your life to be able to accomplish that.
0: The piece originated as a sacred mass for the dead in 18th century Austria. It has some history in Homer, too. Robinson conducted it in the months after the September 11, 2001 terrorist attacks, when emotions were still raw. He says music provides a way to process difficult emotions.
2: What better way to process grief than to immerse yourself in beautiful music? Again, regardless of your faith background, it just has a powerful spiritual, emotional experience.
0: And Schneider says the act of performing in a large group creates a connection between the participants that's physiological.
1: The grand communal experience of when you're a chorus, you breathe together. Musicians all together, eventually, as they are working through a piece of music, their heartbeats sync up.
0: To complement the Requiem concerts, there will be participatory memory walls in the Commons. Volunteer calligraphers will help people create certificates of remembrance. Local fiber artists are also volunteering to make a blanket collage. In Homer, I'm Simon Lopez.
3: 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We had reports tonight from Eric Stone, Ben Townsend, and Jamie Deep in Juneau. Wesley Early, Rhonda McBride, Rachel Cassandra, and Annie Fight in Anchorage, and Simon Lopez in Homer. 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I'm Casey Grove. Have a great weekend.

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0: Coming up, critic at large John Powers reviews The Devil Wears Prada 2. 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
1: 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From David Lindsay Abaire, the Pulitzer and Tony Award-winning creator of Kimberly Akimbo and Rabbit Hole, comes a new play set right on the corner of decorum and disaster. The Ballisters. Featuring an incredible cast of 10, it's a wild ride through a small community with some very big feelings. Tony Award-winning director Kenny Leon manages the mayhem as this uniquely American story makes its world premiere on Broadway. The Ballisters. Welcome to the neighborhood. 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
0: The Devil Wears Prada 2, which opens wide today, is a sequel to the 2006 hit about an idealistic young journalist, played by Anne Hathaway, who becomes the assistant to a scary, dictatorial fashion magazine editor, played by Meryl Streep. Both reprise their roles in this new film, as do Emily Blunt and Stanley Tucci. It finds the magazine world in a vastly different place than it was 20 years ago. Our critic at large, John Powers, says the film, if not quite as much a lark as the original, is still good fun and has more to say.
2: When The Devil Wears Prada hit theaters in 2006, I was the film critic at Vogue, the model for Runway, the fashion magazine in the story. The inspiration for Meryl Streep's icy editor, Miranda Priestly, was my own boss, the legendary Anna Wintour. I didn't do a review because, no matter what I said about the movie, which I found slight but entertaining, people wouldn't have trusted it. Now comes the long-awaited The Devil Wears Prada 2, and I'm free to say that David Frankel's film should delight fans of the first one. Cleverly written by Aline Brosh McKenna, this fizzy sequel boasts the same expert cast, all as good as you'd hope, not to mention the same ravishing outfits and sumptuous hotel suites. But as the action moves glossily from Manhattan high-rises to New England mansions to Lady Gaga singing in a Milanese museum, it has more on its mind than the original. The story is set 20 years later in the present day. Anne Hathaway is back as smiley, wholesome Andy Sachs, who's risen from being Miranda's beleaguered assistant to become a prize-winning reporter of hard news stories. Then she gets laid off from her paper. Luckily, there's been a scandal over a foolish article in Runway. And in a damage control move, the owner hires the

0: 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We're rolling out new videos with in-studio guests, behind-the-scenes shorts, and iconic interviews from the archive. Fresh Air's executive producer is Sam Brigger. Our senior producer today is Roberta Shorrock. Our technical director and engineer is Audrey Bentham, with additional engineering support by Joyce Lieberman, Julian Hertzfeld, and Charlie Kyer. Our interviews and reviews are produced and edited by Phyllis Myers, Anne-Marie Baldonado, Lauren Krenzel, Teresa Madden, Monique Nazareth, Thea Challoner, Susan Yakundi, Anna Bauman, and Nico Gonzalez-Whistler. Our digital media producer is Molly C.V. Nesper. For Terry Gross and Tanya Mosley, I'm David Biancooley.
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1: Sometimes you can get so focused on your destination that you forget to enjoy the journey. That journey is what Kacey Musgraves is focusing on in her new album, named for where she found herself, in the middle of nowhere.
2: You know, you can be in a liminal space in terms of your relationship or in between jobs or in a place that's basically, it's not point A and it's not point B. It's kind of the middle of that.
1: Coming up, Kacey talks about the value of being in transition. She also talks about finally reaching a kind of point B and collaborating with an artist she'd long had a strained relationship with, Miranda Lambert.
2: I hadn't talked to her in a really long time, and I think I saw a video of her somewhere, and she was riding one of her horses or something, and I thought, like, well, you know, I don't know what we have in common, but we at least have two things, horses and divorces.
1: Kacey Musgraves takes you on her journey today. I'm Raina Duras, and this is World Cafe. Warming you up for that, it's Tom Petty. Song from him called Room at the Top.

This is World Cafe. I'm Raina Duris. Have you ever felt impatient to get to where you wanted to go? That could be, you know, sitting in the car on a long trip somewhere, or waiting for that big promotion, or looking for love and feeling like things aren't ever going to be right until you find it. But what if you stop looking at your destination and instead just look around at where you actually are? That's what Kacey Musgraves is doing on her new album, Middle of Nowhere. Coming up, Kacey talks about getting comfortable being in between, both physically and in terms of big life milestones. She also gets into the sound of her new album, where she leans into a more traditional country sound after exploring different genres over the last several years. Our conversation is coming up, but while you wait to get to that destination, you can enjoy the journey with the title track to the new record. This is Middle of Nowhere, Kacey Musgraves on World Cafe. Out there.

0: So your gas stations, airport terminals, like even like an open field, something that has a lot of space to it. And, you know, sometimes these places can feel a bit lonesome or forlorn or slightly eerie when there's no one around. But there's also, so they can be kind of unsettling, but at the same time, there's something that kind of draws you in. And, you know, you can be in a liminal space in terms of your relationship or in between jobs or in a place that's basically, it's not point A and it's not point B. It's kind of the middle of that. And when I really like stopped to think about it, I was like, man, I think a lot of the best times of my life have been had in the middle of nowhere, you know? And so I think the middle of nowhere is kind of a breeding ground for a lot of different possibilities and a lot of different magic to fill, come and fill it in, you know?
1: Yeah.
0: And I'm someone who likes to really like, maybe it's a control freak thing, but I like to define what I'm doing. I like to know where I'm at. I like to know exactly what's going to happen next. And sometimes the magic happens when you allow yourself to not fill in those blanks quite yet.
1: And what did you get from sitting in that space for a while?
0: Oh, I think I gained a lot of confidence knowing that everything's going to be fine if it's not defined right now. And that, you know, when you do take a second to really chill and like, and evaluate what you've got going on, you know, you can feel more solid on your own two feet without adding all these things to try and make yourself feel like, you know, you've got it figured out. And then, you know, so I feel like after I kind of was able to sit with myself, and not really, it kind of dropped that fear of being alone, so to speak.
1: Yeah.
0: Then now the things that I have chosen to put back in, whether it's like people or opportunities or whatever, like, I feel like they really deserve their place there because they really add. And now I have the space to see, oh, how is this adding? It's not just noise or, you know, it's not something that's being chosen out of a reactionary state.
1: Yeah. I also hear on this album, you've always been very good at expressing the sort of capacity to feel multiple feelings at once. And you seem very comfortable with that on this record, like Lonely and Free. I'm happy and sad at the same time. And I'm thinking of your song right now, Loneliest Girl, which I'd like to play in a second. Could you talk about writing that?
0: Yeah. I think again, it's figuring out that there's nothing more lonely than being in the wrong relationship. And I think I've spent a lot of time, I would say, in wrong relationships, but at the same time, they are such teachers and they make you better. And, you know, maybe they were fitting for that season of your life. And then, you know, ultimately it's time to move on to something else. But there was, I think, a period of time where I would be like, I think even subconsciously felt like, oh, you know, am I better with someone else? And I now know that that's not true. And like, there is a kind of a sovereignty and a power in being, choosing to be on your own. And yeah, it's not lonely. It's, but I had fun just with like, it kind of made me think of, you know, that song, Happiest Girl. I'm the happiest girl in the whole USA. And I was like, just looking at my life and I was like, man, I don't really go out a lot. I'm not having like these wild hookups. I'm like, I'm kind of like living my best grandma life and I'm really happy and I kind of love it. Oh, and then some people would say, oh, she's a lonely girl. And I'm like, I'm really not. I'm really happy.
1: Right now, here's Loneliest Girl. It's Kacey Musgraves on World Cafe.

0: Kacey Musgraves, Loneliest Girl, from her new album, Middle of Nowhere, on World Cafe. I'm Raina Duras. I'm talking with Kacey Musgraves today. We've been talking about, you know, finding peace and common acceptance in transitional spaces, I guess you could say. Humor is also a way of dealing with discomfort and pain sometimes. And this album, like a lot of your work, has some very funny moments. How does humor play into your processing of your world?
1: Okay, I love to laugh. It's one of my favorite things in the world. And also, to be honest, I just feel like America needs to laugh a little bit more. I just feel like the world needs to laugh more. And there was a lot of humor kind of sprinkled in my earlier songs, and I missed that. I got, you know, I had these other albums to be really introspective, and like, there is still that on this album too, but I just really missed the humor side of things. I mean, like, you won't find a bigger fan of John Prine than me. And like, I just love his songs. And I think, like, you know, there's a time and a place to have like deep feeling, deep thinking songs. And sometimes I just kind of want to laugh. And so it was really fun getting with a lot of my favorite collaborators again for this record, and some of the funniest people that I know: Josh Osborne, Shane McAnally, Luke Laird. Yeah, we laughed a lot. Yeah. So that was really fun.
0: If you're just joining us, my guest today is Kacey Musgraves on World Cafe. We're going to listen to a song in a minute where your sense of humor really shines through. It's the song Dry Spell. Could you talk about writing it?
1: Oh my God. I had the best time writing that song. I was like literally in stitches. I was on the ground. But yeah, Dry Spell, I wrote it down as a song title. Just very, you know, very pertinent to how I was feeling at the time. And I brought it into the writing room that day. And yeah, we just had a blast coming up with all that imagery.
0: Yeah. I mean, the other day I saw this piece online, and it was somebody writing kind of in disbelief that Dry Spell had been added to so many country radio stations, given that it's using about, you know, not getting any action and being lonely with a capital H. And when a woman sings about this stuff, it usually doesn't get a warm welcome on country radio. Has it surprised you at all that it's been embraced this way?
1: Hey, you know what? I mean, no better song to break the country radio dry spell than this one, right?
0: Perfect.
1: I mean, I think it's relatable. Like, you know, I think we've all been there where we're like, you know, you look over and you see like two flies doing it on the table next to you, and you're like, oh, it must be nice. cool. Everyone is getting action but me. You know, it was funny. It was like, at first, you know, it gets added to the nighttime radio slots where, you know, they want it to be heard first. And that made me laugh. I'm like, well, it'll probably relate to the people in that time slot. And then, you know, but yeah, it is funny. I mean, I think like there are a lot of songs out there that are trying to convince you of like how sexy somebody is. And I'm just like, this is quite the opposite.
0: Yeah. Yeah. I mean, I agree. It is relatable. We're going to listen to it right now on World Cafe. Kacey Musgraves, Dry Spell.

Dry Spell. That's a track from Kacey Musgraves' new album, Middle of Nowhere. After the break, Kacey talks about some of the collaborators she worked with on the album, including one that maybe nobody could have predicted a couple of years ago, even her. That's next on World Cafe.

0: Welcome back to World Cafe. I'm Raina Duris, joined today by Kacey Musgraves, who's just released her new album, Middle of Nowhere.
1: On your last album, it was all you. You had no features, I don't think. And it feels kind of like a party this time. You have Miranda Lambert, Gregory Alan Isakov, Billy Strings, Willie Nelson. Why did you want to open this record up to other people?
2: Oh, I just thought it would just be so fun. And I kept hearing these moments that would be perfect with these iconic voices and other storytellers, you know? So it felt really fitting. I love Billy Strings. I mean, I think he's incredible. And, you know, Gregory Alan Isakov, such a fan of his beautiful music. And then, you know, obviously Willie and Miranda, those are two Texas icons for sure. But yeah, I just thought, like, you know, painting this picture, I thought those storytellers would be nice. And like, to me, they're all people that kind of live on the fringes of country. You know, they kind of step in and out of it in their own way. And this album has a lot to do with borders in my mind. You know, it rides the fences of where country music borders other styles. And I'm always interested in what those places sound like. And then this record, while it's largely a very country album, it does, you know, pull in some, it's a love letter to all these different styles that are cousins. And, you know, I think of a bit of bluegrass, and there's a many different styles of country. And then also, like, I even think of, you know, Zydeco and the accordions and that sound, and Norteño music and ranchera music, the classic regional Mexican music that really has a strong kinship to country. And so I felt really inspired by all those sounds.
1: Yeah. I'm speaking with Kacey Musgraves on World Cafe. Let's talk about one of those collaborations right now. And I think this one kind of does, you know, if we're talking about borders in a way, I feel like people might see this as breaking down a bit of a border. It's with Miranda Lambert on Horses and Divorces. The lyrics seem to be a nod to your history with her. And just so for people who don't know, Miranda Lambert, like you said, also from Texas, had a hit in 2011 with a song that you co-wrote called Mama's Broken Heart. Sounds like this.

0: So that song was supposed to be one that you released. How were things between you guys after that?
1: It was a tough situation. You know, we knew each other growing up and we were two singers from nearby small towns. She, you know, took her path and I took mine and kind of went our own ways, I guess, so to speak. And then, you know, I was faced with an interesting situation when, you know, I was a staff songwriter for years writing for other artists. And then also on the side was kind of saving songs that I loved for myself. And I eventually got offered a record deal and decided that I felt good about putting my own record together. And so Mama's Broken Heart was actually supposed to be like my first single on my first like major label release. And it's sort of rare when an artist artistically aligns with when a label and an artist artistically align. That doesn't always really happen. You know, there's the business side always has a different idea of what, you know, should happen largely. And then the artist has kind of their wishes. And in this case, we both were on the same page and I loved the song so much. And it finally felt like I'd found something for me. And, you know, and then one day I get notified that the song had been pitched to Miranda without my consent. I didn't even have any idea of it. And she loved the song and she wanted it. And so I was in this like weird position of like, oh, like that's supposed to be, you know, and I'm a very visual person. Once I get my heart set on something, I'm envisioning the entire world. I'm painting the pictures in my mind. I'm making the videos. I'm like, you know, I really go for it in my mind. And so I just kind of had to switch gears and it was just like an unforeseen, circumstance. And, you know, we had the history of growing up together or nearby each other. And but I had other co-writers to think about on the song. And I thought, you know, damn, and it's important for me to have hits with other artists, but it's time for me to put my own story out there. Like, what do I do? You know, it did cause some friction and, you know, media doesn't help when, you know, they pick up on something and they, you know, pit, especially like younger females against each other. If there's a story there, there's a headline and it builds on itself and, you know, then there you are. But ultimately I'm really, really glad I decided to let go of the song, and let her cut it. I sang harmonies on her version and, you know, she put out a great version of it and it ended up going number one and I think was a career changer for her. And it was a career changer for me too, in its own way. And it also forced me to write more songs. And so I ended up writing Merry-Go-Round, which was ended up being my first single. And I think in hindsight made way more sense for me artistically and lyrically and like aesthetically even. So in the end we both won.
0: Yeah. And so what prompted you to reach out to her to do a song together?
1: I hadn't talked to her in a really long time. And I think I saw a video of her somewhere and she was riding one of her horses or something. And I thought like, well, I mean, you know, I don't know what we have in common, but we at least have two things, horses and divorces. And all this time has passed, you know, and I was like, that'd be a good song. And then I was like, well, I mean, what if I wrote it with her? What if it was a duet? What if? I kind of was in this like, why not kind of mindset. And I reached out to her. I think I was in Australia and I was just like, hey, I have this idea. And if anybody would get it, it would be you. I was like, I know I haven't talked to you in forever, but. And she hit me back and she was like, well, send it over. And I was like, I think I need to call you and explain this. And she was down and we laughed and ended up writing it one afternoon. And
0: that's it? Just one afternoon? That's awesome.
1: Yeah, it came out pretty quickly. We wrote it with our friend Shane McAnally and had a lot of laughs. We talked about all the weirdness and we were both just like, look, we're older now. Both don't have time for that anymore. And, you know.
0: Yeah. How does it feel having a song like when you hear it now and you like hear you guys?
1: I love the song. It's great. And I mean, like, I just think it's great because it's real. You know, it's not like this contrived story. It's like it really is really real. It could be more real, you know. It's not saying like, hey, we don't have to be best friends, but we do have this couple things in common. We got a few things in common and we're just going to sit down and have a beer about it.
0: Let's listen. This is Horses and Divorces featuring Miranda Lambert. It is Casey Musgraves on World Cafe.

0: On World Cafe, you just heard Kacey Musgraves joined by Miranda Lambert for Horses and Divorces. It's on Kacey's new album, Middle of Nowhere. My name is Raina Duras. Kacey Musgraves is my guest today. You have said that this is an album for two-stepping, and you want people to dance to it like you would at a dance hall in a small Texas town. I went two-stepping for the first time like last year in Austin, and it was so much fun. For someone who has never been out two-stepping in Texas, could you kind of explain what that's like?
1: It's so fun. It's one of my favorite things to do when I'm back home. But so dance halls, they kind of came to be in the maybe 20s or 30s around predominantly the Texas Hill Country, well, really all over the state. And then Oklahoma, I know, you know, they exist in other places too. But they were sort of a place of community, like recreation, you know. And when they weren't being a dance hall and bands, you know, bands would come through and play, but when they weren't being used as a dance hall, it would be a center of recreation for the town. It could be like a skating rink, or like they could hold town discussions there or whatever. So it was really just a place of gathering and a place of music and a place for families. And then it was kind of during the making of this record, when I had, you know, come back to Texas more to hang, I found myself out in Austin one night and went two-stepping, and it was just such a beautiful, fun night. And I mean, obviously I've done that before, but this night struck me different, just seeing so many different people, so many different kinds of people from different backgrounds all dancing together. They're all, you know, they're all in their Western wear, and they're all, you know, just dancing with each other from all these different ages and backgrounds. And it was beautiful. And it just felt like, man, the dance floor and music is just this great equalizer. And if we could only just set our differences aside for a minute and come together and two-step together, like how awesome would that be, you know? And so it made me like just really crave those old country standards that people would move around the dance floor to, two-stepping, shuffling, waltzes, whatever. And yeah, it was just really fun to like imagine that while I was creating a lot of these songs.
0: Mm-hmm. My guest right now is Kacey Musgraves on World Cafe. Two-stepping and line dancing is also popular on the other side of the border in Mexico, too. It might be called different things, but it's very similar. And it sounds like you're kind of bouncing back and forth between that border line. You've got the accordion on Horses and Divorces. And in the next song that I want to talk about, which we'll get to in a second, tell me about bringing in that Mexican musical influence.
1: During the making of this record, I found myself experiencing a really beautiful life in Mexico and going and visiting more and more. And now I spend most of my time down there. And I've always had a huge affinity for Mexican culture and music. I mean, obviously growing up in Texas, we're obviously neighbors. So there's always been a bit of that floating around. And one of my all-time favorite artists of time and space is Selena, you know. There will never be another Selena, and she's the queen, and that's that. But going in and experiencing more Mexican culture, I really started to see just how similar everything is, and how there's this beautiful kinship between traditional Mexican music and traditional country music. It's a lot of the same instrumentation, a lot of the same subject matter. It's coming from the same heart, you know, it's just wrapped up in different languages. And I just felt really inspired by that. And there's even just such a beautiful kinship between like the vaquero cowboy culture in Mexico and what we have here in Texas. And, you know, Texas was Mexico at one point. And so there's like an undeniable kinship there. And it naturally made its way into the music just in little bits. And like, I've just been inspired like to cover some Spanish songs, like some of my shows. And like when we were in Mexico City for Deeper Well, I got to bring up this beautiful mariachi band that was there in Mexico City. And we did this song called Tu Solo Tu, which is like it's a classic. Selena made it popular in her time, but it's been around long before that. But it's just really fun.
0: I'm speaking with Kacey Musgraves on World Cafe. Her new album is called Middle of Nowhere. The last song I want to play from the album is one that, like I said, has that Mexican musical influence. And it does sound so natural with the country side of it. And it ties into the themes we've been talking about being comfortable in an in-between space, maybe comfortable not knowing. And that song is Uncertain Texas. And reading about Uncertain Texas, by the way, led me down a rabbit hole of interesting Texas place names. And I think Texas might have the lock on amazing town names. Noodle, Ding Dong. Telephone, Texas.
1: Telephone.
0: Jot them down.
1: Valentine.
0: Yes. These are amazing.
1: Valentine. I mean, I'm from, the town next to where I'm from is called Quitman. It's literally spelled Quitman, but it's put together. Sissy Spacek is from there. Fun fact. And they even have like a Sissy Spacek like lane or road or whatever. There's a ton of good ones. But Uncertain Texas is a very small town in the eastern corner of Texas, close to Louisiana. And that part of Texas, if you're familiar with it, can get real strange. It's over by, there's a lake called Caddo Lake, and it's huge. And there's all this folklore and mysteries, and there's moss hanging in the trees. I mean, it's a really special, cool place. But Uncertain Texas is over there, and it's a real place. It's a real town. But I just got tickled thinking about, what if it's a place where... the people that live there, like, no one can make up their mind. Are they all uncertain, you know? And I had just, like I said, gone through this breakup and was really just evaluating, like, why do I pick people that aren't sure if they want to be with me? Why is this a common theme? Like, why am I always the one in the relationship that's like, no, but it's great, but you love me, right? This is awesome and we're good. Like, you want to be with me, right? Done with that. But I was like, thinking, you know, in this modern time frame where options are endless and you can just keep swiping, accountability is optional. And, you know, the second that a relationship requires any extra conflict or, conflict resolve or whatever, you can just kind of move on to the next thing. And it's sort of this kind of like transient, it's just like, you know what I'm talking about.
0: Yeah.
1: Anyway, but I was just like, okay, uncertain, is that like, is this where all those guys live? Like, you know what I mean?
0: Yeah.
1: Is anybody certain there?
0: You know, so Willie's on the track. And how do we hear him here?
1: Well, this isn't the first time that I've gotten to collab with Willie. He's just everybody's favorite gangster grandpa. But we couldn't just have Willie. We had to have Trigger as well. So he is slinging some guitar on this song too.
0: Casey Musgraves featuring Willie Nelson, Uncertain Texas.

0: A song from Kacey Musgraves' new album, Middle of Nowhere. She is joined by Willie Nelson for that one. It's called Uncertain Texas. Middle of Nowhere is out now. Kacey Musgraves has been my guest today on World Cafe. It's always such a joy to talk to you and have you on the show, Kacey. Thank you so much for being here.
1: Thank you. And like I said, I always really look forward to the conversations that I get to have with you guys. It's actually really fun for me. So thank you so much.
0: Thank you. I'm Raina Duras, back in a moment with more World Cafe.

Right before the break here on World Cafe, maybe you caught my interview with Casey Musgraves. 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Subscribe there. There's tons of full live performances, full sessions for you there. Now, one of the first songs Casey Musgraves ever wrote was called Burn One with John Prine. She never did get to quote unquote burn one with him, but she did get to sing it to him on stage at least once back in 2015. She also wrote the song Cardinal from her last album about him, so it feels right to play some John Prine now. Here's Angel from Montgomery on World Cafe.

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Anchorage is 575 nautical miles to the northeast. 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

0: over my own. You're not supposed to eavesdrop on other people's conversations, but be honest. Sometimes it can be tempting. And sometimes it can lead to great things. I'll tell you how eavesdropping led to this band's inception later this hour.
1: I got no more tears left to cry.
0: That's Sally Baby's Silver Dollars. Music from them coming up, plus brand new music from Beck. New one from Goose.
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3: You're gonna have to nail me down.
0: All those tunes and more on the way. I'm Raina Duris. This is World Cafe. First, from the Decemberists, a love song for a spy. This is Valerie Plame. Oh,

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1: It's business with leather. Christmas with leather.
0: Or maybe you're more into the thoughtful, serene, acoustic-based Beck of his album Sea Change or the Grammy-winning 2014 album Morning Face.
1: Woke up this morning.
0: Beck has a wide, wide range. But if that last one is your favorite, Beck, good news. Last month, he came back with a new song, and it falls right into that Sea Change Morning Phase groove. It's called Ride Lonesome. This is Beck on The Cafe.

it ain't all right, spinning out of here. It was cold outside, and I hit the ground, say, I could sleep.

Dead End from Snail Mail. And for that, Taxes from Geese. You got geese, you got snails, a little barnyard set for you before you head out to sea on Live from the Archives next on World Cafe.

I'm Marina Duras, and today on Live from the Archives, starting with a recording from 2013 when Sue George visited World Cafe. He covered David Bowie songs for the soundtrack to Wes Anderson's The Life Aquatic with Steve Zissou, and you can hear how he stripped this one back for his acoustic version. It's Sue George, Ziggy Stardust, live for World Cafe.

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1: The War on Drugs, Under the Pressure, that was a version they recorded during one of their many visits to World Cafe. Before that, a live recording of Sue George covering Ziggy Stardust, both of those making up your Live from the Archive set today on World Cafe. War on Drugs were also guests for the inaugural Viva El Gonzo Festival put on by the band Goose last year. That festival gets going for its second year next week, featuring My Morning Jacket, Corey Wong, Pigeons Playing Ping Pong, and of course, Goose themselves. They'll probably play this song. It's good to be. It's a new one from Goose.

That's how rumors get started from Margo Price. And one way rumors get started is by eavesdropping. You overhear something, you tell somebody else. But that's also how your next band got started. And I'll tell you more in just a minute here on World Cafe.

We all know eavesdropping is considered rude, right? But maybe it's not all bad. It's World Cafe. Raina Duris with you. Bassist Zach Valentine was out at a cafe one day in New Orleans when he overheard someone at a nearby table going on about how he wanted to start a band but just needed to find the right musicians, especially the right bass player, but he was having a hard time. And when Zach heard that, he turned around and said, "Hey, I think I'm the person you're looking for." Turns out the person he'd been eavesdropping on was an artist named Sal Geloso. They introduced themselves, hit it off, and pretty much right away, they started playing together and became Sally Baby's Silver Dollars. So there you go. Next time you're out, maybe try listening in on other people's conversations. You never know where it might lead. Here's Sally Baby's Silver Dollars. "I've Got No More Tears Left to Cry" on World Cafe.

0: The Blues had a baby, and they named it Rock and Roll. That was Muddy Waters capping off this edition of World Cafe. Thank you so much for letting me choose some music for you today and letting me into your life, letting me soundtrack it.
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2: It's 8 o'clock on a Wednesday night, and you are in tune to KPFA, which means it's time for Dead to the World. Good evening, everybody. My name is Tim Lynch. I'll be with you till 10 o'clock tonight. At 10 o'clock, David Ogilvie comes in with all your old records, so you'll want to stick around. He'll take you through to the midnight hour. In the first hour of Dead to the World tonight, we are going to get in the Wayback Machine and go back to 1973. Specifically, it is February 17th, 1973 in St. Paul, Minnesota at the St. Paul Auditorium. Now, the recording I have, which sounds pretty darn good if you ask me, did have some issues with the first two tracks. So we will not hear the first and second song of the first set, Promised Land and He's Gone. And we're going to dive right into the third song of the show and then roll on from there. It's Looks Like Rain from the Grateful Dead on KPFA.

And I warned you at the outset, right, that there were problems with that recording. Fading Stella Blue. Ouch. Heartbreaking. Yeah, but at least we got most of it, right? Recorded live on February 17th, 1973, in St. Paul, Minnesota, at the St. Paul Auditorium. We heard a good portion of the first set. Looks Like Rain, Box of Rain, Wave That Flag, Mexicali Blues, Birdsong, Beat It On Down the Line, Loose Lucy, Me and Bobby McGee, and that was Stella Blue wrapping things up here in the first hour of KPFA's Dead to the World. My name is Tim Lynch. Thank you for listening here on listener-sponsored radio. Always appreciate spending some time with y'all. Let me tell you about a benefit show that you might be interested in that's coming up. Our pal Wavy Gravy is about to turn 90. Can you believe it? Wavy Gravy's 90th birthday will be celebrated with a benefit for the Seva Foundation. That's happening May 16th at the Masonic in San Francisco, featuring Steve Earle, Todd Rundgren, Ricky Lee Jones, Cat Power, Lebo, Peter Rowan, Maria Muldaur, Larry Campbell, Teresa Williams, Harper Simon, The Moldy Peaches, and more. The house band features Tony Gagne, Greg Lease, Vicki Randall, and others. And of course, Wavy Gravy will be there. The musical director for the night is Larry Campbell. It is a benefit for the Seva Foundation. You can learn more at seva.org. That's S-E-V-A dot O-R-G. They've been restoring sight to people who face preventable blindness for decades now. And celebrating Wavy Gravy's birthdays has been one way they raise a lot of money to make this happen. That's seva.org. Got another hour of music ahead for you. Stick around. First, though, a couple of messages from KPFA.

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1: In order to truly create an anti-racist America, an anti-racist America and even world, where racial inequality does not exist, and racial inequality does not exist because racial discrimination doesn't exist, the only way to create that is for anti-racists to be in power. But not only for anti-racists to be in power, we need anti-racist policies to be the law of the land. But we don't just need anti-racist policies to be the law of the land, we need anti-racist ideas of racial equality to be the common sense of the people. And we don't just need anti-racist ideas to be the common sense of the people, we need that anti-racist common sense of the people to hold those leaders and those policies accountable.
0: Advancing the conversation to abolish racism for over 70 years, 94.1. KPFA.
2: Now, people who can believe that I was happy on the levee picking cotton, or happy in the mines digging coal, and giving all this away to other people for their wealth, and unable to protect my house, my woman, my children. 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
5: It's time for Hour 2 of KPFA's Dead to the World Now. My name is Tim Lynch. I'll be with you till 10 o'clock. David Ogilvie takes over these airwaves at 10 and will carry you through to midnight with all your old records. And tell you about a couple shows that are coming up in the area that you might be interested in. Bread and Roses is having a spring benefit concert with Ron Artis II and Rainbow Girls. That is happening at the Sweetwater Music Hall in Mill Valley on Thursday, May 14th. Just announced today, or yesterday actually, just announced yesterday, the Rex Foundation will be having a benefit for 2 days at the Greek Theater in Berkeley on July 31st and August 1st. Dark Star Orchestra will be playing both nights. One of the nights, at least, there will be the August 1st, 1973 show, which was the first time they ever played on Jerry's birthday. Melvin Seals and JGB, along with Jazz Mafia Horns, will open the show on 7:31. Peter Rowan and the Sam Grisman Project will open on August 1st. And again, this is a benefit for the Rex Foundation. Tickets go on sale on Friday. More information, presumably at rexfoundation.org. And if you don't know, the Rex Foundation is the charitable arm of the Grateful Dead, formed over 40 years ago and still rocking. In other shows that are sooner on Thursday, the 30th, tomorrow night, Molly Tuttle and Ketch Sikor will be at the Guild Theater in Menlo Park. The Stinkfoot Orchestra, playing the music of Frank Zappa, will be at the Cornerstone right here in Berkeley. Friday night, May 1st, at the Masonic, it is Pat Metheny. Also that night, Molly Tuttle and Ketch Sikor will be at the Sweetwater Music Hall, although I think that show may be sold out. Broken Compass Bluegrass will be doing a show on Saturday, May 2nd, at Park Station in Alameda. May 2nd is also the first day of the two-day Berkeley Bluegrass Festival at the Freight and Salvage right here in Berkeley. Saturday features Jason Carter, Chris Jones and the Night Drivers, Lori Lewis and the Right Hands, while Sunday features Tatiana Hargraves, Michael Daves, Caleb Clowder, and Reeb Williams, and more. More information at thefreight.org. May 5th is a Tuesday night. Waxahachie will be playing with MJ Lenderman, at the Masonic in San Francisco. The Wood Brothers will be at the Fillmore that night, and Ben Harper and the Innocent Criminals will be at the Great American Music Hall that same night, Tuesday, May 5th. The North Mississippi All-Stars come to the Sweetwater in Mill Valley on May 7th, and the Guild Theater in Menlo Park on May 8th. The Golden Road Gathering is happening up in Placerville. Starts on, is it May 15th? Yeah, May 15th through the 17th. Lettuce, Sound Tribe Sector 9, Leftover Salmon, and more. You can go to goldenroadgathering.com for more information on that festival. Leftover Salmon will be at the Guild Theater in Menlo Park when they're around for the Golden Road Gathering, too. They will be at the Guild on Saturday, May 16th. Coming up at the Ashkenaz in Berkeley, right now at the Ashkenaz in Berkeley, it is Stu Allen and Reflections playing the music of the Jerry Garcia Band, and the music of the Grateful Dead will be celebrated on Friday, May 8th by Matt Lazarus and friends. And that should keep you busy for a while, right? My name is Tim Lynch. This is Dead to the World, Hour 2. Let's see what we got in store for you. Stick around.

Bunch of new music there for you in that set. That one was Chicago Farmer. Chicago Farmer's new album is called Homemade, and we heard Great River Road. That is out on the Lo-Hi record label. New music from 85-year-old Ringo Starr before that. He's got a new album of Americana called Look Up. We heard a song called Choose Love. Choctaw County came from Clay Street Unit. They got a little help from Lindsay Liu on the vocals there. Their latest album is called Sin and Squalor. And we heard new music from a blues artist by the name of Dita Pellid. I hope I'm saying that right. We heard I Wish You Would from her. And we started off with an oldie but goodie, an alternative track, an alternative take of Delaney and Bonnie and Friends doing Lonesome and A Long Way From Home. My name is Tim Lynch. You are in tune to Dead to the World. If you have been trying to call and nobody's answering, that's because I'm not in the studio. I probably should have told you quite a while ago. I almost always do this show live from the studio on Wednesday nights. Tonight, I needed to be elsewhere. So a pre-recorded version of Dead to the World tonight. If you ever need to reach me and you can't get me by phone, try Tim Lynch at kpfa.org. That's Tim Lynch at kpfa.org.

Jock a move, feet down here. But you know, like what the big chief said, it's just jock a move, feet down here.

The music of the Neville Brothers here on KPFA and Dead to the World. Brother John and Iko Iko from the Fio on the Bio collection. Clifton Chenier before that, the King of Louisiana Blues, and Zydeco is the name of the new box set celebrating his 100th anniversary of the 100th anniversary of his birth. Why Did You Go Last Night is what we heard. Carnival Time came from Irma Thomas, along with Cyril Neville, George Porter Jr., Ivan Neville, and Ian Neville as well. Carnival Time from the Take Me to the River New Orleans collection came out back in 2022, a soundtrack from a documentary, I believe, that was made about New Orleans. Dr. John has a new release out. It is a recording of a show from 1999 at the Rock Palace. That's what, in the Netherlands, I believe? Right Place, Wrong Time. And we started off with a song from a friend of ours released just last winter, I believe. Old Coquille came from Lauren Murphy, a song about a place that she lives in these days, just north of New Orleans. And that song is what got me remembering that it's Jazz Fest time down in New Orleans. And it's actually the days between the two weekends of Jazz Fest, which one of these days I'll make it down to. It really sounds like a hell of a party down there. So that's for everybody who's at Jazz Fest, thinking about Jazz Fest, wishing they were at Jazz Fest, whatever. Never a bad time for a set of New Orleans music, right? You're in tune to Dead to the World. My name is Tim Lynch. We got a little while, a little more music for you before we get out of here. This is new music from Oteil Burbridge and Lamar Williams Jr. on KPFA and Dead to the World.

0: That's the music of Hugh Blumenfeld and Long Hair Radical Socialist Jew. And we started off with new music from Oteil Burbridge and Lamar Williams Jr. Their new album is called The Offering, and we heard Love and War. My name is Tim Lynch. Thank you for listening. I'll be back next week here on KPFA with Dead to the World. Stick around now, though, because David Ogilvy is up with all your old records.
1: Herbie Hancock.
2: So I decided to use this kind of analytical mind that I have. And I said, okay, wait a minute, let me think about this. I said, is there anything wrong with watermelons? Nope. Is there anything wrong with the watermelon man? Nope. That was my answer. There was nothing wrong. And so it was right then that I decided I have to stand up for what I believe in and what is right and what I feel, follow my heart. And there were even some musicians that, you know, when I told them I wrote this song called Watermelon Man, they said, you're not gonna call it Watermelon Man, are you? No, really, it was like that back then.
1: KPFA, storytelling for social change.
3: We may not see eye to eye, but this moment in history calls, it begs for our communities to come together and fight for what we have left and fight for the world that we want to live in. I remind you that we have fought fascism before and we have won. We have fought authoritarianism and we have won.
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Welcome to Turnstiles, your daily deep dive into eclectic sounds. I'm your host, Iris Berkeley, and I am so excited to share some music with you. We kick things off with Keelan Phil Corin and the Hypnotic Brass Ensemble with the song Spin. And I hope you got your dancing shoes. We're going to dig into the 45 crates just a little bit. Up next, it's Slim Harpo, Shake Your Hips.

An absolutely beautiful melody from Venezuelan singer and composer Simone Diaz. We heard Tonada de Luna Llena here on Turnstiles. Before that, the Melodians with Rivers of Babylon classic reggae, and started with Slim Harpo with Shake Your Hips. You're listening to Turnstiles. I'm Iris Berkeley. We have so much great music to get into in this edition of Turnstiles, so let's just keep on going. We got Simone White up for you in just a moment, but first, it's Beirut from The Riptide. This is East Harlem.

Denver, Colorado, darlings. Devotchka wrapping up this last set of music here on Turnstiles. From A Mad and Faithful Telling, we heard Strizzalo. Before that, Damian Jurado from Maricopa, we heard So On Nevada. Simone White with In the Water Where the City Ends from Silver Silver, and started with Beirut with East Harlem from The Riptide. You're listening to Turnstiles. I'm Iris Berkeley. Stay tuned, we've got David Wax Museum for you up in just a minute.

0: It's Turnstiles from Radio Rethink, made possible with support from fans of community and public radio just like you. Thank you so much for your ongoing generous contributions. It really does make all the difference. Now coming up next, here's David Wax Museum from Knock Knock Get Up. We'll hear Will You Be Sleeping?
1: Get up, get up, get up, get up, get up, get up, get up, get up, get up, get up, get up, get up, get up, get up, get up, get up, get up, get up, get up, get up, get up, get up, get up, get up, get 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up, get up, get up, get up, get up, get up, get up, get up, get up, get up, get up, get up, get up, get up, get up, get up, get up, get up, get up, get up, get up, get up, get up, get up, get up, get up, get up, get up, get up, get up, get up, get up, get up, get up, get up, get up, get up, get up, get up, get up, get up, get up, get up, get up, get up, get up, get up, get up, get up, get up, get up, get up, get up, get up, get up, get up, get up, get up, get up, get up, get up, get up, get up, get up, get up, get up, get up, get up, get up, get up, get up, get up, get up, get up, get up, get up, get up

Tom Waits with a take on Cole Porter just now on Turnstiles. We heard It's All Right With Me. Before that, Chinese Man from Groove Sessions. We heard I've Got That Tune, and David Wax Museum started us with Will You Be Sleeping from Knock Knock Get Up. From Ambient to Zydeco, you are listening to Turnstiles. I'm Iris Berkeley. If you're just joining us, welcome. We are here to bring you music from every style, every era, putting it all together for an eclectic soundtrack to your life. Up next, it's Megaphone from Gather, Form, and Fly. This is Bella Marie on Turnstiles.

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Why are you scared to dream?

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The magnificent trio Mountain Man bringing us to the end of that last set here on Turnstiles. From Magic Ship, we heard Baby Where You Are. Also heard from Bright Eyes, Connor Oberst and Friends. It was We Are Nowhere and It's Now from the record I'm Wide Awake, It's Morning. And started with Megaphon off Gather, Form, and Fly. It was Bella Marie. You've been listening to Turnstiles, deep, eclectic selections for your public airwaves. I'm Iris Berkeley. 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
2: Welcome to Turnstiles. I'm Iris Berkeley. We have so much music to get to this hour, everyone from Nina Simone to the Wailers to David Grisman, just to name a few. But let's start out with something to get our feet tapping. It's a vintage version of Jump in the Line from Joseph Spence here on Turnstiles.

Father John Misty wrapping up that set here on Turnstiles with Fun Times in Babylon from the record Fear Fun. Backed up that vintage influence sound with some real vintage vibes. Heard from Nina Simone, Real Real. Slim Smith before that with Hip Hugs and Vintage Reggae. Hepcat with Allude to and started with Joseph Spence with his version of Jump in the Line. You're dialed into Turnstiles. Coming up next, we'll kick off another set of gems with the Wailers. This is Nice Time.

French psych rockers La Femme finishing up that set of music here on Turnstiles. We heard It's Time to Wake Up. Before that, Foro in the Dark with a special guest vocal from David Byrne. We heard Asa Branca off Bonfires of São João. And to start us off, The Wailers with Nice Time. You're listening to Turnstiles. I'm Iris Berkeley. Coming up in just a moment, we will hear from Mice Parade, so stay right where you're at.

It's Turnstiles, deep, eclectic selections for your radio airwaves. We'd love to know what you think of the show. Just visit the Turnstiles section of RadioRethink.com, where you'll also find a contact form, a place to sign up for updates, and how to connect with us on social media. I am so looking forward to hearing from you. Coming up next, here's Mice Parade. It's a BBC session. All roads lead to Salzburg.

Virtuoso Mandolin, courtesy of David Grisman here on Turnstiles. We just heard Caravan from Early Dog. Before that, Beck off Morning Phase. That's his 12th record, came out in 2014. We heard Say Goodbye and started off with Mice Parade in the BBC session recording of All Roads Lead to Salzburg. This is Turnstiles. I'm Iris Berkeley. If you're just joining us, welcome. We are exploring music from every style and era, stitching it all together in a soundtrack to your life. Thanks for hanging out with us. Up next, Eels, It's in My Dreams from Hombre Lobo.

Quantic, Isu Conjunto Los Míticos del Ritmo here on Turnstiles with his alternate and quite wonderful take on Pete Rock and CL Smooth's They Reminisce Over You, Troy. Also heard from Manu Chao with Mr. Bobby and Eels with In My Dreams from Hombre Lobo. You've been listening to Turnstiles, a deeply eclectic mixtape handmade each day just for you. If you want to learn more about the show or want to dig through this playlist, just visit RadioRethink.com and look for show number 42. I'm Iris Berkeley, and this is Turnstiles from Radio Rethink.

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2: Welcome to Turnstiles. I'm Iris Berkeley. We have a lot of music to get to this hour. We're going to be diving into sounds ranging from blues to beats and a whole lot more, including a couple of choice covers I think you're going to like. But let's start things off with Speckled Red. This is The Right String, But the Wrong Yo-Yo.

Some serious funky soulful vibes here on Turnstiles to get your feet moving. We just heard Johnny Jones and the King Casuals in one of the best covers I think I've ever heard of a Jimi Hendrix song that was, of course, Purple Haze. Heard from Black Murda before that, Cynthia Ruth 2008, and Ernie and the Top Notes featuring Raymond Winfield, that was Things Could Be Better, and started off with Speckled Red, the right string, but the wrong.

0: Yo, yo. You're listening to Turnstiles, and we are digging through some of the deepest crates on the public airwaves. So let's uncover some more gems. Up next, it's Major Force with the re-return of the original art form.
1: Okay, we have some fabulous live music later on, but right now, here's the kind I prefer.

Denver producer Mux Mool wrapping up that set here on Turnstiles from his 2010 Skull Taste. We heard Lady Linda. Before that, some Iranian psychedelic funk from Amir Rasai. We heard Aya Dakhtar. The Crystal Arc doing their take on Fleetwood Mac's Tusk before that, and started off with Major Force, the re-return of the original art form. You're listening to Turnstiles. I'm Iris Berkeley. We've got so much up ahead, including the exciters for you in just a minute.

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Without your support, we couldn't bring you deeply eclectic music shows just like this one. Let's get back into the groove with The Exciters. This would be The Exciters theme.

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Hip-hop sounds coming at you all the way from Japan here on Turnstiles. That was DJ Crush featuring Boss the MC. We heard Candle Chant, a tribute. Before that, the Bees instrumental version of Bluebird from Oneself off the Children of Possibility EP, and started with the Exciters, with the Exciters theme. This is Turnstiles. I'm Iris Berkeley. If you're just joining us, welcome. We're all about searching the globe and the history books for music from every style and era to make this daily program just for you. Thanks for tuning in. Coming up next, here's Castanets.

Bahamas taking us to the end of that last set here on Turnstiles. Off his second record, Bar Chords, from 2012, we heard Okay, All Right, I'm Alive, as well as Castanets off Decimation Blues. It was It's Good to Touch You in the Sunlight. You have been listening to Turnstiles, a wide-ranging soundtrack for your life. 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I'm Iris Berkeley, and this is Turnstiles from Radio Rethink.

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2: Welcome to Turnstiles. I'm Iris Berkeley. We've got so much to share in this hour, everyone from Willie Nelson to Rupa and the April Fishes, just to name a few. So let's get started by going back in time and heading over to Africa. This is a choice cut off a record called Congo Revolution, revolutionary and evolutionary sounds from the two Congos, right here for you on Turnstiles.

pair of vintage tracks out of Africa to wind up that set here on Turnstiles. We heard Zafari with Addis Ababa from an anthology called Beyond Addis Contemporary Jazz and Funk and African Jazz, simply put, with a song called MNC Uhuru off another fantastic compilation, Congo Revolution. You're listening to Turnstiles. I'm Iris Berkeley. Coming up next, here's something from the Rolling Stones.

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Yeah.

Calexico winding up that gloriously diverse set of music here on Turnstiles. We heard Piker Sam from All Tomorrow's Parties 1.0. Also heard from Tara Jane O'Neill with Dig In, Tongue with Cans from the record Good Arrows, Willie Nelson with Always Seem to Get Things Wrong from the Hottest State, and started off with some, well, kind of twangy sounds from the Rolling Stones. It was Love in Vain from Let It Bleed. You're listening to Turnstiles. I'm Iris Berkeley. We've got something up next from Pharoah Saunders for you in just a minute.

It's Turnstiles, deep eclectic selections for your radio airwaves. We hope you're enjoying the show. Let us know what you think. Just visit the Turnstiles section of RadioRethink.com, where you'll find a contact form, a place to sign up for updates, and learn how to connect with us on social media. We're looking forward to hearing from you. Coming up next on Turnstiles, it's Pharoah Saunders, Japan.

Something short but very sweet from Chicago's Spectral Quartet to wrap us up here on Turnstiles off Mobile Miniatures. That was Arousal in D. Also heard from the Dylan Group with Sandcastles and started with Pharoah Saunders with Japan. This is Turnstiles, and I'm Iris Berkeley. If you're just tuning in, thank you for joining us. We are here to bring you music from every style, every era, handcrafted into a daily soundtrack for your life. We're so glad that you're here. Coming up next, we're going to hit the archives a little bit. It's Can with She Brings the Rain.

Yes, I care if she brings me spring, but don't care about nothing. She brings the rain. Oh yeah, she brings the rain.

She brings the rain. Oh yeah, she brings the rain. She brings the rain.

Rupa and the April Fishes from their debut from 2008 Extraordinary Rendition. We heard Les Abeilles here on Turnstiles and started off with Can from the soundtrack's It's She Brings the Rain. You've been listening to Turnstiles, a deeply eclectic mixtape put together by Han Daly just for you. 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I'm Iris Berkeley, and this is Turnstiles from Radio Rethink.

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But remember, I won't allow the things you used to do. 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

0: Well, sir, it's guest time here on Town and Country Time, and our guest is a mighty pretty girl that sings a real fine song. Here's a girl that's kind of just making a start here in country music, and sooner or later I know that you're going to hear a whole lot about a real fine youngin' by the name of Patsy Cline, and we'd like to say hello to her. Patsy, how are you, honey?
1: Just fine.
0: You're looking real good.
1: Why, thank you.
0: You got all the guys around here standing drooling down over the bibs of their overalls, as Lazy Jim Day'd say. My overalls drawed up till my feet wouldn't touch the ground for 3 days, by golly. Patsy, what you gonna sing for the folks?
1: I'm gonna walk a little bit of dog.
0: That's fine.

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The whole town will be talking, yes they will. 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

Now I know a man, he's a hard-working man. He gets up real early and he goes downtown. About 15 minutes after he's been gone, there's a big milk truck pulls up on the lawn. That milkman rushes up to the door, but that man's wife's waiting in a kimono, and she plants a big old kiss on his cheek, and they go inside. And that truck never moves for an hour or two. Well, it's none of my business. One day I called him aside and told him what was going on while he was gone. He said, well, I guess that's so, but do you know we're never out of milk or cottage cheese or yogurt, ice cream,

Now I know a man, he's educated man, he's alligator wrestler. He jumps right in there and grabs them long green boogers by whatever you grab them long green boogers by. Well, one day he's got a full Nelson on this big alligator when this other alligator sneaks up and bites his right ear, plumb off. Didn't bat an eye, just crawled off in the shade and went to sleep. The alligator, not the man, well, it's none of my business. One day I said, well, it's sure too bad about that little accident that you had, because now your hat's going to fall down over your eyes and you can't ever be a gypsy because you don't have no place to wear a gold earring. He just looked me right straight in the eye and said, huh?

lady, she's a mighty fine lady, got a heart of gold, she wouldn't harm a fly, she's just trying to get by and keep her house in order. But you know that her husband, he works so hard that he come unglued, he come unwrapped, he just snapped, he thinks he's a chicken. That's right, one of them cackling Colonel Sanders types. Roosts in a bush by the side of the house. Well, it's none of my business. One day I said, have you ever thought about finding him a doctor that could make him well? And she said, well, I have now and then. But then again, he don't eat much, just chicken feed, and all that pecking in the ground don't hurt nothing. Heaven knows we can use the eggs. I guess she's making the best of a bad situation.

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0: Hello and welcome to the Space Policy edition of Planetary Radio. I'm Casey Dreyer, the Chief of Space Policy here at the Planetary Society, welcoming you to another episode that explores the processes and policies behind space exploration. This month, I had to talk about Artemis II, the first lunar mission that I got to experience in my lifetime as it happened, at least a lunar mission with humans. I think actually most people alive on Earth today had never experienced that as well. The mission itself went flawlessly. Well, maybe except for the toilet. But overall, the astronauts returned safely, the spacecraft performed as expected, and it opened up a new era of deep space exploration for humans. No longer are humans trapped in Earth orbit. Now, obviously, it's just the beginning. This was a test flight. The big missions will be coming down the line. Artemis 4 now will be the first attempted lunar landing, followed by regular, hopefully, access to the lunar surface and thereabouts going forward in the late 2020s. Artemis 2 was an interesting experience for me. Obviously, I have followed space very closely, far too closely compared to many people. But there was something about the experience of riding along with the astronauts themselves, seeing their interactions, their professionalism, their courage, their obvious fondness for each other. There were parts that were incredibly moving, like naming a crater after the late wife of Commander Reed Weissman. There were moments of pure joy. The pictures were stunning, despite frankly, not having a ton of scientific value, but they were aesthetically astonishing. And I kept going back to this idea of why does it feel so different than looking at similar pictures or even better pictures, more scientifically productive and useful pictures provided by the Lunar Reconnaissance Orbiter or any number of lunar missions, robotic missions that have been to the similar area of space. Going down that pathway starts to get pretty heady. To help me unpack this in a productive and grounded way, someone who has a lot of expertise in thinking about meaning and value and formal definitions and logical progressions of such, I reached out to Rebecca Lowe. She is the philosophy senior fellow at the Mercatus Center at George Mason University. She's the host of multiple podcasts, including Working Definition, and a new one with another philosopher called The Street Porter and the Philosopher. She writes a Substack called The Ends Don't Justify the Means. And she has been on the show before in one of my most enjoyable past episodes. She is an incredible and insightful thinker, very well read, obviously, with her background in philosophy, and very interested in this interplay of value and meaning and human relationship to space exploration itself. So she joins me on this episode to unpack, in a sense, the value, the ways in which we assess value from Artemis II, the ways in which Artemis II means something maybe even bigger than itself. And again, even if the scientific value is modest, which I think it is, that the mission itself has value far beyond that. Before we get to that discussion, I need to make sure that you know the Planetary Society, my organization, the organization that produces this show, is a public member organization. It is funded by small donors across the world. We don't answer to large aerospace corporations. We don't answer to government. We don't take government funding, which has been incredibly important for our policy and advocacy work over the last few years. But just in broad sense, we represent people who love space science and people who love space exploration. We do our job every day, particularly here in the policy and advocacy program, working in places like Washington, D.C., running things like our Day of Action, which just brought more than 130 people on their own dime and on their own time to Washington, D.C. in order to promote and advocate against cuts to NASA and space science. And it depends and actually requires the independence provided by small donors, hopefully like you, but if not like you, not you yet. please consider joining. Our membership starts at just $4 a month at planetary.org/join. If you are a member, first, thank you. And then maybe consider upgrading your membership to enable us to do even more fantastic work in this incredibly dynamic, rapid, and changing area of space exploration. That's planetary.org/join or planetary.org/renew. Maybe you were a member, or just go to our website and learn about all the great ways you can support us. And now, my conversation with Dr. Rebecca Lowe. Rebecca Lowe, thank you for coming back to the Space Policy Edition.
1: Thanks so much for having me back.
0: We both watched, followed quite closely, Artemis II. And we were talking the other day, and you told me kind of a delightful story about the, I believe, the launch of Artemis II and how you experienced that, but also kind of built out and brought a number of people around it who may not have known it was happening. Tell us that story.
1: Yeah, so I was at, I'm going to say the pub, but it was in a bar because I'm in America. With some of my friends, on a Wednesday afternoon, we have a philosophy working group that I run that caters where I work. And I've instituted this norm that as English people do and also as philosophers do, after the philosophy session, we go to the pub to talk about philosophy. One of my fellow philosophers suggested we go to a new bar. And I was like, well, the only condition on this is there has to obviously be a television because our time at the bar is going to coincide with launch. And he said, yeah, don't worry, I've been there before. There's loads of big TVs. It'll be perfect. So we got to the bar. There's a group of us, the philosophers. And the sports are playing. Because as you know, in American bars, they play sports, multiple sports. Even if you're in a hotel bar or wherever you are, any bar has sports playing. And we said to the guy who came over to, you know, so we could order our drinks, hey, is it okay to put on the Artemis launch? And he said, oh, no, we don't play news channels here. We have a policy against it. So we had about 45 minutes to try to persuade this guy that he should put the launch on the TV. We all had our laptops out watching it. Finally, he agreed. You guys can watch it for the last 3 minutes. But of course, it wasn't just us guys. It was everyone else. And it was very exciting. And it was a lovely moment. And the bar guy himself watched it too. So that was nice. But it was funny to me that it took some persuasion.
0: It makes you wonder what he thought it was. When he was worried about showing news. It's a rocket launch. It's not a statement necessarily beyond that, or maybe it is to some people.
1: I agree. I think it, my guess is they just have a blanket ban on news channels per se. But I agree. This seems to me very reductive. And hopefully, maybe, who knows, maybe there's going to be a change of policy. We'll go back next time.
0: No news unless it's a rocket launch. So you can count with that. I mean, that really seems to sum up Artemis II quite a bit. I mean, a colleague of mine was at Cape Canaveral and did interviews on the, you know, on the streets, you know, kind of just around NASA Center. And even people around there didn't know necessarily that Artemis was happening. I thought it was fascinating that more people watched the landing, the return, splashdown, I should say, than the launch itself. And that suggests to me that it was, you know, obviously it was happening over the course of like 10 days and it was in the news a lot, but it feels like there's something deeper going on. And this is what I'm really interested in exploring with you about how the society's relationship to the idea may have changed during those 10 days, that something that was not even maybe feasible became real and immediate in a way that was almost to be dismissed before. To experience that myself and to feel like my own relationship with this. Looking back at Artemis II now that we have kind of the benefit of that, it was a successful mission. They all got back safely. Let's even before I get into my experience, what was your experience then beyond that as someone who has been, you know, involved in space or like followed space, talks about, thinks about space quite a bit. What was it like to watch that as a living person?
1: I thought it was amazing. I mean, just on an aesthetic level, I thought it was incredibly beautiful. I thought that about the splashdown and the launch. The splashdown in particular, actually, there were these very iconic moments, I think, of it hurtling. First of all, hurtling towards a very, very kind of beautiful, almost monochrome image. And then suddenly the blue with the beautiful colors of the parachutes. I think you could see those becoming sort of art objects in themselves. So there's this great aesthetic benefit of both of these things. I think also, and I think this may possibly, if I could posit some kind of simplistic answer to your question around why did more people watch The Splashdown, I do wonder if there was a kind of over-heightened sense of anxiety from some people about the launch. I mean, launch, people think, oh, the launch is very dangerous. Maybe people had memories of Challenger Columbia. Maybe they were anxious. I certainly saw quite a lot of chat. I mean, I don't know, the science guy, one of my, you know, group chats, it's all about the WhatsApp group chats, was warning everybody, oh, you know, the private sector's involved, there's less security than there were in NASA days, it might all go wrong. And then it didn't go wrong, in fact, it all went really, really well. So maybe there's also just a sense of, I don't want to watch something horrible. I do think that's an overly simplistic understanding. And I also agree with you. I mean, I think you were implying there is just a sense of interest building over that period of time. There's an interesting thing to be said, though, because the counter to the idea of the launch being more dangerous, and we can, you know, there will be empirical answers to whether it is or not, that's not the thing I'm saying, but the perception it's more dangerous is, of course, it is also more exciting on some level.
2: Yeah.
1: So then you think, if the interest had been at the level that it was for the splashdown and that was the launch, would you have had even more viewers? I think there are these interesting, I mean, again, these are broadly empirical questions, not ones for philosophers to answer, but I think my guess is there is probably some complicated psychological stuff going on, as well as just a pure lack of information, knowledge, which is, to my mind, very, very sad. That said, one final thing I would say, I read a piece in the New York Times a couple of days before the launch, which reported on sort of looking back over kind of polling data over the decades.
2: I was quoted in that piece, I believe.
1: I think you were. I saw you. And it was quite interesting to see that the only month where Americans, at least according to this data, thought that taxpayer spend on NASA was worthwhile was the very month in which Neil Armstrong set foot on the moon. And then it was, what was it, like 51% or 53%?
2: Barely more than half.
1: Right. So I do think possibly, I mean, we're talking relatively, but at the same time, it may be the case that people overstate interest in this stuff back in the day, too.
2: Oh, for sure. I mean, I think that's work by Roger Launius, looking at the public opinions of Apollo over time. And his whole conclusion is that it was not that popular. It was a bit more complex than what I just said. People liked it, but they didn't think it was worth it. And that's that key question, was it worth it? And so when Nixon was wound down the program in early 70s, he was in step with public opinion. That was, people weren't eager to keep spending at that level, you know, roughly $45 billion a year adjusted for inflation. You know, NASA spent over $300 billion in 12 years to do Apollo the first time. And Apollo didn't reach this kind of broad, I mean, you also had the classic Gilhart-Scarron, you know, kind of piece of Whitey on the Moon, and you had obviously a lot of mixed feelings, and culture had certainly changed a lot between 1961 and 1969 in the United States. And that's what I think is actually really key for my experience, where I was born after that, like you were, like actually most people alive right now. And you can look at some of this polling data that Roger Launius has put together. And most people for decades had kind of a mixed view of Apollo, whether it was worth it. Not until the mid-1990s, when suddenly there was this step function jump in public opinion. And there's no good explanation except for that's when the movie Apollo 13 came out. And it's like, I think you can actually like pinpoint that moment when Apollo moved from experience into myth, right? It moved like firmly into the era of history and myth, and it became romanticized. That's when we were a country, damn it. You know, like that's when we could do things. That's when John Kennedy like stood before and said, we will go to the moon, and never mind those other things that he talked about. Like, we were going to the moon, and by God, we did it. And it became, I think that's how I experienced Apollo growing up. And that's how I think most people have seen it now at this age, which has its pitfalls, because then when you try to

0: time, Apollo at the time, I mean, the U.S. was not running any kind of significant budget deficit back then. So Apollo was paid for in very much a way this current program is not.
1: Right. I mean, that's a kind of general problem at the moment, putting burdens on future generations.
0: But to that point, when I witnessed Artemis II, and when I was watching it, so I was actually commentating on TV for it, and I was convinced it would just not launch, because I was there for the first attempt for Artemis I. It didn't launch for months, and I just almost didn't believe it could happen. And so that was the experience for me, was actually having something rooted in myth, basically, and this ideal that we could never achieve again suddenly happen in front of me. And
1: do you think there's also something to be said for now our ease of access to watch these things?
0: Yeah.
1: You can watch rocket launches all the time, and therefore, you know, the ordinary person on the street, or at least the sufficiently ordinary person who's also into watching rocket launches, knows how often they have to be delayed. Whereas in the past, it would only be the really big things. And, you know, there's also then questions about iterative stuff and all kinds of different approaches. But when you can watch all of the things, including the things where it seems much, much, much less likely for it to happen because, you know, for various reasons, then your expectation just isn't as high.
0: Very possible. I mean, it depends kind of what your engagement to with the space program is. I'm, you know, a freak out liar, like, you know, and probably most people who listen to the show compared to the average person on the street. But, you know, I felt like there's been, and maybe you've encountered this over the years, there's like a certain type of person who's almost been like personally insulted by the lack of moon trips, you know, in their lifetime since Apollo. Like, you promised me, you know, a moon base, you know, 50 years ago, damn it. And we still don't have it. And they become so pissed off about it. And this idea that this can't happen, right? That there's just no way this can't, without something radical changing, which is kind of leads into the future of this. It's interesting, actually, that your friend said that the private space involved. This is like the last echo of like classic aerospace contracting. This is Lockheed Boeing all the way, kind of a mission, and kind of like their big swan song in a way, right? That they pulled this off. It worked really well. Very expensive kind of boutique spacecraft that they'd made here. But this idea that NASA can't do it, the moon was always forever out of reach, almost, I think, played into my experience of watching it, which is like, this almost can't work anymore. And I think that's almost goes back to maybe main topic here is about what is the value of this mission and how do we measure that type of value, and hopefully leveraging some of your philosophical tools of value definition to play here. But it almost, I think it like reasserted a certain amount of capability. And I wonder, particularly within NASA itself, did you experience any of that too? Did you have a kind of cynical streak when it comes to like the application of space exploration from your engagement with it?
1: I mean, that's a great question. I am the eternal optimist about absolutely everything. I just have a very optimistic personality. I think it's something I'm very lucky about. I don't think it's something I've generated in myself. Although I do try to do things to maintain it. Like, I live in America rather than England. Everyone is cynical in England. So I think I'm probably less likely than other people to go into watching something like that, assuming it's not going to happen, even though I'm aware of the stats and things. And thinking about the weather and all of those, you know, kind of unfixable matters. I would say, so one thing I was thinking about in terms of the difference today from our discussion last time is we talked about this in a very abstract sense, didn't we, in terms of space exploration, certainly human space exploration. And now here we are on the other side and it's happening again. Mm-hmm. And that's just a banal point. But I think it gives us the opportunity to kind of apply or have some particular example to think about. So last time we talked in the abstract about things like space exploration, furthering human knowledge, things like, and of course this isn't to deny that there has been space exploration happening in between the Apollo era and now. Of course it's been happening. In fact, you know, we've sent off a load of probes, we've had a load of robots up there doing very exciting things.
0: That's my bag.
1: That's right. Which indeed increased human knowledge on Earth. Yeah. But some of the other things we talked about, so for instance, experience, the opportunity for humans to actually be there and experience things. Yeah. We're back fresh into that. And that's very, very exciting, I think. It's a new kind of, you know, experiential knowledge, different kind of knowledge. Now we have better video footage. People can follow it along much more clearly. I was reminded of this very beautiful thing you said in the last podcast, where you talked about the importance of vision in the sense of being able to see stuff up in the sky. And I think there's a kind of derived sense in which that is enhanced by

0: great new kind of camera technology. And I mean, now you can watch every little bit from every little angle.
1: Yeah.
0: Of course, that's contrasted with the quite blurry iPhone footage that everyone has been sharing. But you know what it's like when you watch a launch on online these days. You get all these different angles. You can see it from inside the machine. Mm-hmm. I mean, it's very exciting. And it's just this kind of on-the-spot access all across the world, even if you're on your laptop in the bar because the guy won't put it on the TV, is just entirely different from the Apollo age in a very, very immediate sense.
1: The immediacy, absolutely. I think that's like a huge difference. The Earthrise photo from Apollo 8, no one saw that until after they'd gotten back and 2 weeks later after they developed the film. Right? It was weeks.
0: And it's only recently that a lot of those things have been taken out of a deep freeze.
1: Yeah.
0: Those photographs. I mean, I love the photo books of some of those glorious pictures, not, you know, from right across the earlier NASA missions. But a lot of them had just been sitting there. I mean, thank God they preserved them.
1: Right.
0: But whereas now, you don't have to go through all of those processes. You literally have it beamed onto your phone.
1: You're like swiping with your thumb. That's and right. You're like, okay, this, someone doing something silly. And then like, oh, view of the earth from the moon. Okay, go. You know, it's just like, does that almost like cheapen it though? Like, I mean, that's, it kind of like pulls it into this, the stream of feed of overstimulation.
0: Yeah, makes it ordinary. I mean, there's a wonderful way though in which that's become ordinary. I mean, what astonishing progress we've made for that to be something banal.
1: Yeah.
0: Isn't right. that?
1: What
0: isn't
1: a luxury, ultimate luxury.
0: Incredible.
1: Yeah.
0: Yeah.
1: I also thought the video of inside the capsule, I mean, that's, we got so much more, you know, again, we would see these TV broadcasts from Apollo, but this is like low, you know, quality video, brief moments broadcast on TV. And here where it's almost like a stream, you could just follow along. You could stream into Mission Control like that. That immediacy was incredible. And the openness was incredible. I think it also contrasted to me the fundamental value of a public program.
0: Yep.
1: With it, more of this idea of like, please pay attention to it. Like, here, take it, everything. We are giving it to you. Just pay attention to look what we're doing, versus the private aspect of space, which is public to the degree that it's relevant to their bottom line, right? That it's good for their interest. And the moment it's not, they won't do it because they have no public desire or ownership or responsibility to serve that.
0: Yeah, I like that. I think, for instance, I mean, I have quite strong views, for instance, that state actors have very particular obligations to be transparent. I think programs funded by the taxpayer, there is an obligation not just to inform the taxpayer about what's going on, but to enable the taxpayer to feel involved when it's something like this. I feel like there are these extra obligations around, you know, education, around sharing, around not just in terms of holding state actors to account, but in terms of enabling the kind of sharing of the benefits. There are massive, you know, positive externalities to be taken from this. And if part of the justification for doing this is to further human knowledge, which I think is an easy part of the argument to make, then some obligations come from that.
1: Even watching them try to fix a broken toilet. I mean, like that level of like mundane, and certainly not like what they want. That was like about half of some of the press.
0: That gets the kids into thinking about engineering then good times.
1: But just, I mean, but that's like part of that honesty with it, right? That they, and that
0: the normality kind of, again, I mean, what an amazing thing. I mean, you spoke about, you know, feeling, and I think I share this too. There's a sense in which people who grew up when we did might feel a little shortchanged that we didn't get to be, you know, going off to the space hotel or in the flying cars. Mm-hmm. But all of a sudden, here we are. And this stuff has become normal. This stuff has become banal, and we can joke about it, and we can see the ins and outs, and we can follow it. And I mean, we're there, aren't we? I mean, how astonishing is that? That this thing can become normal.
1: Yeah, I had that moment where it broke out of, or kind of maybe broke through in my brain when I saw the conversation between the Artemis II crew and the ISS crew.
0: Yeah.
1: And a space station crew is talking to a moon Voyager crew. Yeah, it's just like something just sounds so incredible about that. And the astronauts themselves were like, they could not get over it. They were so excited to be doing that. But then the point of conversation was the most like, hey, how's the green beans? Like, do you have the same spicy green beans we do? And it's like, it was like that contrast of the banal with the incredible which I guess is the essence of human spaceflight, right? Just it's the simultaneously most exciting and boring thing to do, particularly if you're just sitting and, like, you know, floating around. We're not floating around, but like waiting to go float around. That was just a remarkable moment. And that's what really got me thinking again, what the value of this mission was. I have, you know, reflected on, you know, the pictures that they've taken. And I think you brought up the aesthetic sense of them is really spectacular. And I think like most people love seeing those pictures and love seeing the pictures of people themselves. But it's not even, as you said, that with the iPhone images, like that's kind of a blurry iPhone video. Yeah. And it was the value of that wasn't even the aesthetic sense. It was the almost the unifying, or everyone knows what it's like to shoot a bad iPhone video.
0: That's right. Shared experience enables you to have some kind of access, kind of drive access to their experience there.
1: Why does it seem so critical that humans are, in a sense, witnessing this event rather than getting the same thing from a robotic spacecraft? Like, why does that feel so differently? Are there tools, like this is kind of why I wanted to investigate, are there philosophical tools that allow this kind of personal connection or projection or shared experience because there's another soul basically experiencing something out there?
0: I think it's a question that has quite broad application value at the moment in terms of emerging technology more generally. So I'm quite interested in this question about the difference, for instance, between a poem that has been written by AI and a poem that's been written by a human. And I think it speaks to the same kind of thing, which is, I think we have a natural interest in things that other members of our species do, right? So if a human being does something amazing, there might be some sense in which maybe it furthers our aspirations. Maybe we feel some sense of pride. We see it as a human achievement. And I think that's the case when humans go into space. And they're all kind of interesting. And you can also have quite cynical takes on how this can be used politically. So that's point one. Point two, I think, beyond that, is something like, it might tell us something particular about the kinds of things we are as creatures. So again, to use the analogy of the human poem and the AI poem, I wrote something on my website recently about, I'm very, very interested in reading AI poetry. I think it could be very good poetry. But my assumption is there will remain demand for human poetry, not just because of this idea of it's something, some kind of sense of derived achievement or something, but because creating art objects is done in some particular way by humans. There's some sense of intention, which I think you implied. There's some sense of expressing something about what it is to be human. So it doesn't just represent achievement, it also represents something like the human experience, something like that. And I think art objects are a good example of this. Because if you take a poem, for instance, it can be intense, it can be romantic, it can be expressive, it can be all of these things. I think it summarizes human capacities quite well. But similarly, I think when people achieve things like going to new places, learning new knowledge, that just means something very specific in a way in which a robot doing it doesn't.
1: Mm-hmm. Yeah, it's almost some sort of animate perspective where you need the idea of a, I'm going to just return to this idea of the soul for whatever that, you know, just as a placeholder for kind of roughly what that means. But you need to know that a soul is on the other end of that in order to apply value almost and meaning that it's trying to say anything. And that's interesting you bring that up with, I think, the AI poetry. I'll have to read your piece, but that's a really interesting comparison because reading AI writing or novels or an AI essay, I would never seek out an essay to read the reading I do with AI text is purely extractive. What's the information I'm getting out of this?
0: Exactly.
1: And I've thought about this too at much more superficial level, of course, but this idea that it because there's nothing it can say, because there's no, I mean, I guess this is what the debate now is, the Nagelish kind of, is it something to be that AI?
0: But even if there were something it would be to be an AI, it would not be the same thing that it is to be a human. So the AI can't experience what it's like to be a human. Therefore, the AI writing about human experience is lacking in something. I mean, my personal view is there is nothing it's like to be AI.
1: Yeah.
0: I don't even think it's a particular thing. I have these niche philosophical views about it. So if it is not even a thing it's like to be AI, there certainly isn't a thing it's like for an AI to be a human. But you don't even need to go that far. You can just say, even if there were such a thing as to be AI, it's not the same as the thing it is to be human. We have a particular interest in humans speaking to the human experience. Mm-hmm. So I think you can make a similar analogous move, which is something like, look, one of the benefits of sending a a spacecraft into space is that we can derive new knowledge, right? Mm-hmm. So we can learn stuff about whether there are shrimpy things on the moons of Saturn. That's very important for us to know that. We might learn things which enable us to make new medical advances. So knowledge can be furthered. Similarly, when humans go into space, knowledge can be furthered. There might be different kinds of knowledge that can be furthered. Maybe you learn some things about the human body in space that you couldn't learn from just the spacecraft. But then there's this extra element, which is the experiential element.
1: Yeah.
0: And I think that's very important. And yes, you're absolutely right. It speaks to this kind of phenomenological sense of consciousness, this sense of there being something it's like to be Casey, there being this kind of internal introspective power, this idea that it's not just that stuff happens to us, but we're aware of it. And it's a whole extra world. It's a whole extra thing. And we could talk about that in terms of the distinction between gaining knowledge from the spacecraft, collecting information, and actually experiencing the thing. And yeah, the problem then comes, of course, that us here on Earth, we can only derive that value from the astronauts. Although, like you say, we have new ways of accessing kind of what it's like in the sense of seeing the footage. But it's the, at least it's the kind of thing like us that's doing it, and they can come and they can report and give testimony to it.
1: Yeah.
0: And well, that's why I kind of chose the word
1: witness, right? That they're they're almost coming back. I have gone and crossed the threshold into the heavens. I have seen the Earth from 200,000 miles above. We can see pictures of that, but there's something fundamentally compelling about, ironically, about someone using their words to tell you that based on their experience beyond just seeing the same shared picture. And I don't know why that is. That's why that's like I can't put my finger on exactly why that is. And I'm sure other people have thought about that to more depth than I have.
0: I think it may speak again to something like the special qualities of human created art.
1: Mm-hmm.
0: I mean, I've recently got to know through you, thanks, this fantastic space photographer, Michael Saburi. Mm-hmm. I think he has convinced me, not that I really needed convincing, but I have extra reasons from, you know, talking with him, from looking at his wonderful photographs, of the kind of the special sense in which space gives us access to beauty.
1: Mm-hmm.
0: I think as human beings, we have an interest in beauty. I'm interested philosophically in what beauty is and what the truths of beauty are and those kinds of things. But it seems to me there's just a sufficient reason to go into space to explore the beauty of space.
1: Mm-hmm.
0: Probably going to be harder to persuade people to put up their 15 cents a day or whatever it is we talked about last time for those reasons. But it does seem like nonetheless it's a separate reason aside from the kind of epistemological reasons or the experiential reasons. It's a whole domain. And you might get onto this when you also think about things like music, why music is valuable, this kind of aesthetic type of argument as something special. And again, that's something that the human, that, you know, the spacecraft can't experience beauty. The spacecraft can't benefit from beauty. Whereas the humans can, and yes, you're right, they can then come and tell us about it. And that in itself can be beautiful too. The writing can be beautiful. Mm-hmm. That can be one of the points of value about their reportage, that it can have a kind of beauty, and it's a new kind of beauty. It's a new kind of beauty just purely in the sense that nobody has been there before, or at least pretty soon they'll be going to places where nobody's been before. In fact, they did go places this time, but you know what I'm saying. I mean, there's the possibility of not just the writing being beautiful, but it reporting on new kinds of beautiful things.
1: Mm-hmm.
0: This is a kind of slightly airy-fairy philosopher's argument, but I do think it's underexplored, and I think people like Michael with his wonderful photographs can help us to appreciate that and the importance as human beings of being able to access beauty.
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3: Greetings, Bill Nye here, Chief Ambassador of the Planetary Society. 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And together we can carry on, keep exploring, and change the world. Thank you.
1: What happens then when that separation is the same picture taken by a robotic spacecraft. It's still, you know, someone, human hands still planned that observation. Yep. Human brains still look at the same. I mean, they're not seeing the same thing. They're seeing electronic representation of photons that were captured on a CCD. There's just one step missing, right? There's on the immediate receiving end and the immediate, I guess maybe the intent, the immediate intent, it's like mediated by a few steps of just, but I mean, functionally it's the same, right? And there are, I don't think we're not saying there are incredibly beautiful pictures taken by robotic spacecraft. And again, that's the, I trade, that's my part and parcel of like trading and what I do. But as you're saying though, that they're, this is what I'm trying to understand. Why is having a human there seemingly add value? And is it that they are the implied risk that they themselves have put in creates a sense of meaning because they are, you know, how the difficulty itself of putting them there? Is it something about the immediate intent with the flaws inherent in it, right? Because the pictures themselves that come back from Artemis II astronauts, they're not as good in terms of the scientific, the epistemological value of Artemis II is not much. It's, and to the extent that there is, it's primarily, you know, tautological. It's itself, like it tells you more about humans going into deep space. So humans can go into deep space more, or it gives you these bigger kind of perception pictures of the moon, but the moon is already well mapped, right? They're not revealing anything new. And if you zoom into those pictures, you see that they're a little blurry because unlike robotic spacecraft, they can't slew their camera perfectly to offset their rotational or their, you know, their horizontal motion relative to the target. But yet, there still seems like the experience of watching that, like it surprised me how moved I was at that experience, despite all of the lacking of this broader kind of epistemological benefit that we always talk about. There's no, you know, they're not doing something for the first time, right? That they're redoing something. And this is where I keep going back again, like, cause it was four souls on the end of that were behind the camera. And I don't know why that feels that way to me.
0: So I think a couple of ideas. One is something, and I think you put this nicely, it's to do with the risk, or it's to do with the particular achievement, to do with the fact that humans managed to do this thing. The problem with that, though, is that you should feel that regardless of how beautiful the photograph is, I think, or at least you can separate it out. I think there's maybe something to be said, and you said about intention. To my mind, it's not just about the output, it's about the inputs as well. So, you know, the robotic arm might have taken the exact same photograph. In fact, maybe the robotic arm just took a billion photographs and this one, the AI selected it as the one that's going to be most appealing to human eyes or something like that. But then that misses the sense that some particular person thought, I found that beautiful, or I found that interesting, or I found that important, and bid on it. They picked it. They made a choice. Now, of course, you're going to again get the problem. You're going to say, oh, but Rebecca, sometimes the greatest photographs are taken by accident, or they just do the shutter speed thing and they take thousands of pictures and they happen to catch the one where, I don't know, the person catches the baseball or whatever it is. But I do think usually when we're thinking about the value of particular art objects, whether it's photographs or paintings, we tend to find it hard to separate that out from the intentions of the artist. Now, people who are interested in aesthetics debate about this stuff all the time, the role that intention plays. But I think at least on an ordinary account, people do care about that stuff. They still care that it was, you know, Da Vinci that painted The Last Supper, in the same way that they care that their favorite, you know, op-ed columnist wrote the piece. Mm-hmm. You can give them 1,000 pieces in the words of that columnist. My assumption is the demand will retain for the particular person doing the particular thing. And I think this comes back to this point that you made about intention. It's somebody making some choices, being deliberate about it, picking something out. And we, aside from anything else, that just, we relate to it. We all have time cost. We do this instead of this, and we do this instead of that. And we vote on things, we make choices about things. And it matters when we talk to other humans about how they make those choices, why they make those choices. And in the creation of a photograph, we want to say to the photographer, you know, why did you take that particular photograph? Or what were the circumstances in which you were able to do that thing? And You know, with the robot, there is no thing to give you reasons. We care about reasons. There is no thing to give you explanations, to give you justifications.
1: But still, with the robot, there's the team has told the robot. I mean, there is intention. Yeah. There are justifications, yeah. Right? It's just mediated through that robot.
0: This is a great point. And to be honest, I think one of the most interesting questions about, certainly about AI art creation, is this point about collaboration. So it's not the neat distinction between Casey paints the picture and AI creates the picture. It's what happens if Casey uses the AI in his creation of the picture. And then, you know, what is the point past which we lose that interest? Or what is the point past which maybe we want to say that our evaluation of it changes? I think these are much more complicated. And my assumption is a lot of what we're going to, at least for now, while we're relatively new in thinking about these things, a lot of our judgment is probably going to weigh on the level of which you have intended something. So if you think, I don't know, another analogy, think back to when composers in the 20th century, sort of a niche example, were experimenting with 12-tone music. So this is the idea that you kind of shake up all of the semitones and then you create scale and you make music out of that. Think about the distinction of example one, in which you get some randomizer to create mm-hmm. that scale. But then the composer uses that scale and fully composes the piece themselves, right? And then example two, on which they just press a button and the whole thing is generated. So they're still pressing the button. Maybe they even say, I want the piece to be 12 minutes long. Or maybe they even say, I want it to express this thing. It seems to me like, you know, the work has gone in, the intention has gone in, the thinking, the reasons, all of this stuff. It's just so much more deep in example one. Mm-hmm. So the difference between the person having created the robot and clicking the button, not being there to experience it, not being there to feel it, not being there to be taken by the moment and think, oh my God, that's so beautiful. I want to share it with other people, or I want to put it down in this moment. I just think there's a whole realm of stuff that is missing. Of course, the outputs might be identical, mm-hmm. but I think we care about that stuff as humans. Whether we should or not is an interesting philosophical question. Right.
1: This isn't necessarily an endorsement of that. Are we basically saying here that experience has an intrinsic value?
0: I think experience is something special to living things.
1: Yeah.
0: I think that
1: for conscious things in particular, right?
0: Yeah. So then we get onto this interesting question about consciousness. So one thing I'm particularly interested in at the moment with these new technological advances, and I'd say this both in terms of AI, but also the hope of finding non-human life in space, we have these new kind of comparators. So philosophers have thought for millennia about things like the relevance of consciousness or the relevance of sentience or the relevance of intelligence to being human. Many people have come up with theories around stuff like obligation that are contingent on our ideas of these things. At their heart, often there's a comparison with other things. So people might think it's okay to treat the human like this, but it's not okay to treat the animal like this because you can't get consent from the animal. Or they might think it's okay to treat the animal like this, but not the human like this, because the human has greater sentience or intelligence. We can argue all day about whether those theories are right or wrong, but all of a sudden we have these new kinds of comparison. So we have for the first time, at least I assume for the first time, I don't want to deny the possibility that maybe there were really great scientific achievements back in pre-human times or something like that we've just lost awareness of. But in the first time in human, in our kind of awareness of human experience, we can have conversations with non-living things. This is astonishing to the philosopher because all of a sudden you get this new kind of comparator. Similarly, if we find non-human life in space, we again get this new non-human comparator, which allows us to refine mm-hmm. our notions of things like, you know, the relevance of consciousness to obligation or what it really means to be conscious. I think this is a very, very exciting time for philosophy, and it forces us to reconsider. So in the same way that now I think the field of aesthetics may well become more focused on who created the thing, because all of a sudden we have these non-human things that are capable of creating art, with varying degrees of human involvement. Similarly, we have these non-human things that seem to be displaying, again, at least at the outcome level, the kinds of properties that we have previously associated only with humans or only with living things. And here again, I would stress this difference between the outcome of something appearing to be and something actually being the case. So the classic example would be within these different theories of consciousness or notions or conceptions of consciousness, one of which is kind of functionalist account, in which people say things like, look, the machine is creating these outputs that we think only conscious things can create, or which are the same as the things that conscious things create. Therefore, we should treat it as functionally conscious. And this phenomenological sense in which it's not the outcome that matters, or not solely, but it's, do you have this what it's likeness that you referred to?
1: Yeah.
0: So I think it's the same with the art stuff. It's, is the outcome sufficient? Is it enough in terms of our value assignment to just compare the photograph taken by the robot and the photograph taken by the human and say, look, they look exactly the same, therefore we should value them the same? And I think what I'm arguing is, it's just not as simple as that.
1: Yeah. But again, I really think it goes then to what are you valuing? And I think that's mm-hmm. this distinction here, because the yes. scientific output of this mission is not going to be much. Sure. And it wasn't sold. It's not a science mission. It's not why it happened. I think NASA maybe overplayed the science a little bit, particularly in context of science being proposed to be cut in half. Like, that's whitewashing, I think, some of the real destructive things that are happening to it. And it's interesting that there's this ongoing attempt to layer on kind of this practical benefit of scientific knowledge, of X, Y, and Z, even, you know, inspiration and STEM students and all the general, you know, the things that I trot out all the time and people trot out all the time.
0: That stuff can be true, but also there can be something else, right? We don't have to give away the instrumental value to say that there's something else or some other kinds of instrumental value. We can have it all.
1: They fixate, though, on the instrumental value. And I think that's the, whereas I think what we're really getting at here is that, and what reacted to me was this, the non-instrumental value, which still is a value. And it's, I think we're just not used in the society to talking about that very much in a very secular, you know, quantized society of digital titans. But this idea that because there was an experience of individuals doing this, because those individuals experienced something, and through those experiences, we can more easily share that experience, that it then becomes an almost powerful symbol. None of these are the things that we measure normally. There is no, you know, big scientific revelation going to come out of this. That's not why, in a sense, we should do Artemis, I think, because science could be great add-on, but it's not never going to be the priority. And if you want to get the most science out of it, you would make hundreds of robots for that same, you know, the $100 billion or so we spent.
0: That's
1: for
0: right.
1: that. Same for the technology. I mean, it's just, why aren't we able to just talk about, I'd say, from an institutional level? And it's interesting. I heard this today to do a brief tangent of this. There were multiple hearings about the NASA budget over the last week. Every member of Congress opened with saying, like, how much they were astonished or felt awe or excited by Artemis II. None of it was, I was so impressed by the scientific return of the images of Artemis II. None of it was, I counted all the engineering subcontracts awarded to these districts in Artemis II, and wow, what an amazing, no, it was all the, they talked about it from an emotional experience level of something astonishing happened to them. But then it always goes back to the justification just dances around that. Are we just incapable of doing so? Like, why can't we just acknowledge there are different types of value to these things?
0: Yeah, it's very hard, isn't it? I mean, part of it is just, it's easier to justify money spend on things that are quantifiable. People like numbers. They like big numbers.
1: Things that are countable get counted, right? I mean, I think we talked about this last time, and I talk about this all the time.
0: But this isn't really a very good answer, is it? I mean, I think this is an explanation of some kind.
1: Yeah.
0: I think there's another point which you made very beautifully last time, which is also, we're just not very good at talking about these things. We find sometimes these things, some people find these things a little embarrassing. It's like talking about emotions more generally in public.
1: Mm-hmm. Cringe would be, is that what
0: it's
1: the young
0: cringe,
1: people say?
0: It's a bit cringe, yeah. It's very funny. I find the word cringe funny because, of course, the word cringe is very cringe. It's like one of these.
1: When an old man like myself says it.
0: Or me, one of these self-referential things. I think, for me at least, because one of the problems we're talking about, the distinction between instrumental value in the sense of things that, you know, are good because they bring about something else good, and intrinsic value, which we in short term kind of think of as things that are valuable in themselves, is that oftentimes discussions of intrinsic value shift and slip into discussions of instrumental value.
1: Hmm.
0: I certainly find when I like to think about intrinsic value, I often think about it in terms of these basic human goods, which I think are not reducible to other things. So I think these things like knowledge and love and friendship, achievement, fulfillment, these kinds of things, it's you can't reduce them down further. I mean, knowledge, you could say, somebody might say something like, look, education is valuable because it brings about knowledge and knowledge is valuable. What is the thing that knowledge brings about? I mean, knowledge brings about awareness or something, but then that's just a kind of knowledge. And so I think we can say there are these things and these things are good for humans. But one thing, and I haven't really written about this before, but you've just made me realize, of course, is that all of these things I just mentioned, knowledge, achievement, fulfillment, happiness, friendship, love, all the kinds of things that would not be good for non-self-aware things. Mm. Like, it wouldn't mean anything to say that, you know, love or friendship is good for the rock.
1: Right.
0: And in which that's very special about us and it's morally important about us. This isn't to deny that there might be other things that have those properties too, but it is to say that it's important about us.
1: Those properties were also exhibited by the crew itself. I mean, the things that you just outlined, it's like the interplay of the crew itself, I wonder, is a part of this here, right? Because that was, I think, that the surprise maybe for most people to see. I mean, they clearly have love for each other. They worked well together. They are friends. They showed courage and dedication and tenacity, all of these kind of values that not just individually, but interplay in the group dynamics of them is an idea.
0: This is a great point. And I think what we're getting onto is saying something like, look, space is a special source of some of these human values. It doesn't mean that you can't get these values in other places, but it means that maybe you can get them in a different way, or maybe you can get them into a new way or something like this, or maybe you can get some particular combination of them, and that space is some special source in this sense. So it is just in a purely very simplistic sense, in that the kind of knowledge, for instance, we get in space is knowledge that we can't get on Earth. Just as the experiential point, a human on Earth can't know what it's like for a human to be in space, but also there are going to be facts about the universe that we can only learn by being in space.
1: Yeah.
0: Now, again, we come back to, well, the robot could be in space, but let us take, again, coming back to my slight obsession with this, let us take the example of friendship. So you're right. One of the ways in which space activity is a special source of friendship is that people can be friends in space. And that might allow them, for instance, to be particularly courageous to help their friends. You know, you can think of instances where people have suffered great risk in space for their colleagues. And sometimes when they could have saved themselves by doing something else. So those kinds of examples of showing friendship in special ways. Again, we might think of analogous instances on Earth. But a really exciting thing to me is the idea that we could potentially become friends with non-humans in space. So people often talk about, we need to know if the aliens are out there, because then we can, you know, update our priors on their likelihood of attacking us and all these kind of clever theories. Something I think is really under-discussed is the potential for a new source of friendship or even love. And I don't necessarily mean romantic love. There are going to be all kinds of interesting questions about, you know,
1: whether the internet should will be on that one. Yeah, but yeah, I mean, yes, it's just like an expansion of this types of experiential values to new domains, basically, new domains. Right?
0: This is very, very exciting. So the philosopher can come along and say, hey, it's going to be instrumentally valuable for my theory of obligation.
1: I'll try that out the next time I go to Congress and see if that...
0: But also just this whole new source of set of things. Yeah. I mean, this is one of the reasons I'm so excited about, not just in this kind of nerdy philosopher sense of refining my conceptual framing and my ontology and stuff, but the idea that there could be this new source of friendship. Yeah. We could share, for instance, our knowledge with some other life form. We could share facts about our achievements. Imagine, right, I mean, sorry, I'm getting very romantic on this, but imagine that there's this alien life force out there and they're suffering from something that we solved. I mean, how astonishing the idea that we could share knowledge through our newfound friendship. I just think this is an astonishing sense of the kinds of opportunities I just don't think people are really thinking about. Now, of course, all of this is contingent on the shrimpy things turning out to exist and all of that stuff. And I'm obsessed. And, you know, we shouldn't forget quite how many missions are ongoing at the moment, which are likely to bring us new information over the next decade or so.
1: Yeah.
0: I mean, I quickly wrote them down in preparation for this just because I was interested. I mean, you've got Perseverance, You've got Curiosity, you've got the Orbiters, you've got the Europa Clipper, you've got the Jupiter Icy Moons Explorer, you've got Dragonfly. All of these are either up there or going up there.
1: Yeah, Hubble World Observatory, Roman Space Telescope.
0: We are living in the most astonishing moment. I mean, we already are for the AI stuff. I'm fully convinced of that. Although I'll also have, you know, my various concerns and all kinds of thoughts about it. But imagine, Casey, we are alive at this time when we might discover that it's true that not only are there these kind of potential, you know, biosignatures, but that there is, I mean, is this not just the most amazing time to be alive? It's just the speed of new information about what there is up there so far away. I mean, we talked last time about the sense of intrigue we have that I think has been shared by humankind ever since humankind first existed, the idea of being going out there, looking up and seeing the stars. I can't think of anything which signifies in this, again, to come back to your point about this unifying sense, shared human experience, shared human intrigue. Imagine that we're alive at the moment when we discover that something is looking back at us. I just think this is the most astonishing moment, and information is coming in every moment, and it's just an astonishing time to be alive. And that in itself, I think, is a justification for investing in this, not just because of things like medical advances. I think it's very exciting.
1: Yeah.
0: The kinds of things that can be excited.
1: I agree. I mean, I agree with you. And I think that's why I'm never too excited for people who want to go back into the past. Like, you know, not very pleasant for many reasons. I also like everyone take showers, you know, and bathe all the time. It's great. But I mean, again, to this point that I think that's the interesting tension that we live in right now. It's like simultaneously we are kind of doing all those, but proposing to get rid of a lot of those. Or we have like the small, I go back to, I think the Chopin's like small-souled men should not attempt to play this piece. And as like small-souled men should not, you know, attempt to lead our space program and have such a limited idea of what we can or can't do. But I mean, I think just to bring it back to this core of the values that we're deriving from this are primarily experiential, which I think is what made it so almost shocking for people who followed it closely, that it is not the same. And this isn't my conversion into only human space flight, like colonize Mars type of a thing, but I think I didn't realize how much I missed. I don't know if I ever had it, but I somehow missed it. I realized that I had something that I was missing that was filled by watching Artemis II. I want to reach one more perspective of this, and this is where I'm going to be in some pretty shaky philosophical grounds. So you can correct me on this one.

0: themselves with almost, you know, it's that experiential aspect, engaging with something far vaster than itself, like on the level of the thou. That's where I see almost this expansion role of it, right? That it's not just Artemis II as we saw it, it's what it means beyond it. And if any of that makes sense or doesn't, please correct me on it. But something about that is what I'd like to hear your perspective on.
1: No, I like that. I think you put it very eloquently. I think there's a sense in which it represents something, doesn't it? It represents progress. Because even though we're doing something that we did before, this is what people like to say on the internet about Artemis II, it forces us to think, how have things changed since those times? So there are obvious ways.
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3: From NPR News in Washington, D.C., this is Weekend Edition. I'm Scott Simon. This hour, the head of the Black Caucus of the Mississippi Legislature on this week's Supreme Court decision on redistricting. Then Iran's economy 2 months into war. Then Howard Bryant with sports, NBA playoffs. And then some of baseball's richest teams are striking out early in the season. Then Arturo Sandoval, the Cuban-born jazz great, and his son, Turi, on making music together.
4: Sometimes you play the ballad, sometimes you see a couple of ladies in the audience with tears in their eyes. I say, thanks God, thanks God, thanks God. I get there, I get to their soul.
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5: Live from NPR News in Washington, I'm Nora Rahm. Spirit Airlines announced early this morning it's no longer in business and has canceled all its flights. Transportation Secretary Sean Duffy says ticketed passengers can look to some other airlines for help.
6: So United, Delta, JetBlue, and Southwest are capping their ticket prices for Spirit customers. It's going to vary between the airlines. You have to go to their websites to take advantage of these special offers. It is normally going to be about $200 for a one-way ticket.
5: Duffy says Spirit is not the only airline having financial difficulty, and there could be more. Spirit Airlines, which helped launch budget travel, had been struggling financially since the pandemic. But spiking jet fuel prices from the war in Iran tipped it over the edge. NPR's Amy Held reports.
7: Spirit said early Saturday it had started a, quote, orderly wind down of operations. A few hours earlier at Burbank Airport, orderly may not have been the word choice for ticket holders. Here's Amari Kroon.
8: They're telling everybody in line, do you want a refund or do you want to rebook or get a credit? A credit for what?
7: Not a Spirit flight. It's booked 11 million seats this summer, fewer than half from the year before. In its 34 years in business, Spirit made air travel more accessible. Its cheap seats and charges for extras prompted other companies to lower their prices to stay competitive. Data show when Spirit exited a route, airfare rose on average by a quarter. Now, with fewer flights and increased demand across the board, analysts say airfare has nowhere to go but up. Amy Held, NPR News.
5: The Pentagon has announced it's withdrawing U.S. troops from Germany within the next year. That's roughly 14% of U.S. troops. This follows comments by German Chancellor Friedrich Merz criticizing the U.S. war in Iran. A ruling from a federal appeals court in Louisiana has ended telemedicine access to the abortion pill mifepristone all over the country for now. As NPR's Selena Simmons-Duffin reports, this is the first time since Roe v. Wade was overturned that blue states that support abortion access have new restrictions.
9: Louisiana challenged the Food and Drug Administration over a rule that allows patients to be prescribed mifepristone through telemedicine. The state argued that remote access undermined their abortion ban. The Fifth Circuit Court of Appeals agreed and issued a ruling to immediately put back a requirement that people go in person for the medication. That affects people all over the country, including in states that protect abortion access. The Reproductive Freedom Alliance, a coalition of 23 governors, wrote in a statement, quote, "We are taking immediate action to protect patients and providers in our states, and we will pursue every legislative, executive, and legal avenue available," unquote. Selena Simmons-Duffin, NPR News.
5: 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Alabama Governor Kay Ivey is calling a special session of the legislature next week to redraw congressional

0: This is Weekend Edition from NPR News. I'm Scott Simon. Thank you for being with us. The U.S. Supreme Court decision this week was the latest blow to the 1965 Voting Rights Act. There are at least 15 congressional districts where black lawmakers could lose their seats due to the ruling. Louisiana suspended its House primaries, and yesterday two more Republican-controlled states, Alabama and Tennessee, moved toward redrawing congressional maps. But the ruling is also likely to shape voting for state-level offices. Mississippi has the largest percentage of black voters in the country. At a special session later this month, state lawmakers will consider redrawing state Supreme Court districts. State Representative Kabir Kareem is chairman of the Mississippi Legislative Black Caucus. He joins us now. Thanks for being with us.
1: Thank you. Thank you. Thank you for having me on your show.
0: What was your reaction to the Supreme Court decision?
1: Well, look, it's not like we didn't know it was coming down, but to be in this moment in history was very stunning, shocking. And you couldn't help but think about those giants of individuals whose shoulders we all stand on, who paid the ultimate sacrifice for me to even be in the legislature and for that decision to come down like it did. And the impact it's going to have on black people is devastating.
0: What about the argument, and I'm sure you've heard it, that the demographics in Mississippi are different today in 2026 than they were in the mid-1960s, and to achieve representation of a certain race is just wrong?
1: Well, you know, I would differ with that argument. You know, people have died for us to have the right to vote. And in some instances, the South, particularly Mississippi, is still the same as it was in the 60s, the mindset and voter representation. So I would argue and differ with that opinion.
0: The governor, Tate Reeves, is Republican, has called a special session of the legislature a few weeks from now. What are you expecting?
1: You know the governor has the discretion to, when he calls a special session, he has the discretion to put whatever he liked on the legislative agenda. After that ruling, everything is on the table, so we have to be prepared for everything.
0: What effect do you believe this decision will have?
1: Voting power, black representation, not voting or not having someone to speak to the needs and concerns of your community and represents your interests. That's what the voting rights was all about. We just start having democracy in 1965. And here in Mississippi, we cannot tell you the number of bodies in the bottom of rivers and lakes, folks hung from trees, people shot, people dying just for us to have this right. And here we are in 2026, having discussion that should have been dealt with generations ago. You know, I serve in a body where the first black legislator was elected in 1967. He took his seat in 1968. His name was Robert G. Clark, and they would not even seat him. And when they did decide to seat him in 1968, they took his desk out the front door of the Capitol and they sawed it in half. And for 8 years, he sat by himself as a black caucus of one. Now today, I am chairman of a caucus of 58, and we're still going through those same struggles. So he himself, our leader emeritus, Robert G. Clark, is probably turning over in his grave right now with tears for us to be facing this particular fight and this decision that has just been rendered that will not only turn the clock back, but has the possibility of people who want to do ill will to this 40% of black folks here in the state of Mississippi. They have the opportunity to do so with this decision by the U.S. Supreme Court.
0: Benny Thompson is currently the one black member of Congress from Mississippi. He's a very noted legislator. Is his seat in trouble?
1: I don't know, but we're going to fight with every resource to make sure that we fight and defend his congressional seat and representation. We should not even be having this conversation. Black folks have to have some sense of representation in the state of Mississippi, but they don't want us to have anything, any black representation, black voting power, nothing. And I think that's, I don't think that's proper. I don't think that's right.
0: Mississippi State Representative Kabir Kareem speaking with us from the State House in Jackson. Thank you so much for being with us, Representative.
1: Thank you for the opportunity.
0: President Trump has rejected an offer by Iran to end the mutual blockade of the Strait of Hormuz, separating it from nuclear negotiations. The president told reporters on Wednesday.
2: Now they have to cry uncle. That's all they have to do. Just say, we give up. We give up. But their economy is really in trouble. It's a dead economy.
0: What exactly do we know about Iran's economy right now? Javad Salahi Esfahani is a professor of economics at Virginia Tech, and he joins us now. Professor, thanks so much for being with us.
3: Thank you for having me.
0: Iran's economy was struggling before this war. There was high inflation, currency devaluation, mass demonstrations in the streets. What about now?
3: Well, it's got to be much worse because of 30-odd days of bombing has destroyed much of the industrial capacity, but it hasn't quite affected living standards, or at least hasn't caused hunger, which is something you get during the revolution. But we anticipate that when the war is over, there's going to be a lot of unhappiness, and maybe more information about what's going on. All we see now are prices that are rising very rapidly. And we wonder how it's affecting the consumption of the poor.
0: What Iran's deputy labor minister said, at least 1 million jobs have been lost since the start of the war, perhaps another 1 million lost in the informal economy, and some estimates put that number closer to 4 million. Do those numbers, plus inflation, the loss of millions of dollars daily in trade, is that enough to make Iran, say, the uncle President Trump wants?
3: It's going to make life very miserable, but I don't know if it'll go far. Iranians are proud people, and they have withstood 8 years of war against Iraq, which was, by the way, partially aided by United States in the 1980s. The economic conditions were worse at that time than they are now. So I don't know where is the so-called breaking point. Mm-hmm. The unemployment numbers that you mentioned are probably on the mark. I would suspect that 2 million is the minimum of the number of jobs lost, and is a ticking clock because job losses lead to more job losses because it cuts demand, more industries can go under. So they are looking at a fairly bleak situation in terms of jobs. What they are doing now to maintain living standards or consumption standards is put cash in people's accounts. That's something that they came up with 15 years ago, and it's very effective. Every Iranian family has an ATM card and has a bank account that the government can deposit money into it instantaneously. The problem is that the money isn't backed by production. So the more money they put there to help the poor maintain their consumption standards, the higher will be the prices the next day. And I don't know how long this can go on. It all depends on the inventories of food they have. In some sense, what we are observing is a race between two inventories. Inventories of food supplies inside Iran and inventories of gasoline, fertilizer, and other goods in the rest of the world.
0: Yeah. Economists often see the circumstances of conflicts and upheavals coming before the rest of us do. If this situation continues, do you see the possibility of civil unrest, even an uprising in Iran, fomented by the war?
3: Well, that's a very difficult question, but we do know that Iran

0: sometimes or often they believe they blame the government. It's corruption, it's mismanagement. Mm-hmm. And the war has changed that because now they can see that the difficulties are quite related to this aerial bombardment by the United States and Israel. So I think the government is kind of a little bit off the hook in terms of blame for why the situation is so bad, unless they are willing to say that Iran was unreasonable and should have accepted the terms. And unfortunately, the language that President Trump uses is so against Iranian sense of nationalism that it's very hard for Iranians to think that their government should surrender completely to outside forces because of the war. I don't think that will happen.
1: Well, and let me try and underscore what you just said. If the United States had hoped to make Iranians rise up against the government, the result of the war so far has been to make them depend more and support the government.
0: Yes, that's true. And I think what is happening is that the government is, which was blamed for economic conditions and for repression in general, is now appearing as a savior, is trying to protect the people. Every day they're announcing there's more money being deposited, we are doing this, we are doing that. And I think that has made the population, which at the beginning may have been interested in the invasion, thinking that it would regime change, and it hasn't happened.
1: Thank you, Professor Javad Salahi Esfahani.
0: Thank you for having me.
1: You're listening to NPR News.

I'm Nora Rahm with these headlines. A federal appeals court is restricting access to one of the most common means of abortion. It's blocking the mailing of mifepristone, one of the medications used for abortion or for the treatment of miscarriages. British Prime Minister Keir Starmer says some restrictions may be imposed on pro-Palestinian marches because of a rise in anti-Semitism in his country. Two Jewish men were wounded in a stabbing in London this week. And rescue workers released a humpback whale into the North Sea today off the coast of Denmark. Timmy had been stranded in shallow waters near Germany since early March, far from its natural habitat in the Atlantic Ocean. I'm Nora Rahm, NPR News in Washington.

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1: This is Weekend Edition from NPR News. I'm Scott Simon. Spirit Airlines is no more. The struggling ultra-low-cost carrier ceased operations overnight. That comes as the aviation industry faces stiff headwinds because of soaring jet fuel costs forcing airlines to cut their schedules and hike fares. NPR transportation correspondent Joel Rose joins us. Joel, thanks so much for being with us.
2: Hi, Scott.
1: Let's begin with Spirit. Why'd they go out of business?
2: High fuel costs certainly did not help. I mean, as you said, the whole industry has been dealing with a spike in the price of jet fuel since the beginning of the war in

0: Iran, which has disrupted the supply of crude oil and jet fuel coming out of the Persian Gulf. That's driven up the price of jet fuel worldwide, even in the U.S., which is a net exporter of jet fuel. The price has nearly doubled in the past 2 months. That is putting pressure on all airlines, really. But in the case of Spirit, problems really ran much deeper than that.
1: How so?
0: Well, the airline has been in trouble for years. It was a pioneer of the ultra-low-cost business model, where airlines keep their fares way down by stripping away the amenities that travelers had previously taken for granted and then charging extra for them. That's not a model for everybody, but it did make flying accessible for a lot of people who otherwise could not afford it. And for a while, Spirit made money, but then the big legacy carriers created their own versions. They called basic economy fares, and Spirit had hit hard times. It tried to merge with a bigger airline, JetBlue, but the Justice Department sued to block the merger. Since then, Spirit has filed for bankruptcy twice. In recent weeks, the airline sought a $500 million federal bailout from the Trump administration, but those talks failed to yield a deal. And finally, Spirit ran out of money. The airline announced early this morning that it has ceased operations after more than 30 years. Spirit says anyone who booked flights directly with the airline will automatically get a refund, though if you booked with a voucher or a credit, it is not clear yet if you're going to get compensation for that. And some other airlines have agreed to cap their fares for travelers who were holding tickets with Spirit.
1: How about other U.S. airlines? What are they doing about the higher fuel prices?
0: Well, airline CEOs have been asked a version of that question a lot on earnings calls over the last few weeks. Those higher costs are going to eat into their profits or make it harder for airlines to turn a profit at all this year. But there are some things that the airlines can do to manage the costs. I talked about this with Shai Gilad. He's a former airline pilot, now professor of management at Georgetown University.
2: We see that they're cutting flights, they're raising prices, they're adjusting capacity on different routes. And they have very good capability to do that through technology. What it really comes down to is managing capacity to deal with this kind of volatility.
0: And Gilad says airlines do have some levers they can pull for that.
1: Like what?
0: Well, they can cut flights, they can trim their schedules. The big legacy carriers can also change which planes they fly on a given route to manage their capacity. And all of the airlines are trying to some extent to pass higher fuel costs onto their customers in the form either of fare hikes or higher bag fees. And customers do seem to be willing to pay, at least so far. But U.S. airlines say they are watching demand very closely and that they'll be ready to make deeper cuts to flights later in the year if it makes sense to do that.
1: Of course, Joel, what does this mean for people who are still planning summer travel?
0: Nothing good. I mean, even if the U.S. and Israeli war with Iran were to stop tomorrow, oil prices are likely going to stay high for a while. And airlines are not going to be in a hurry to lower their fares back to pre-war levels. Airline leaders have signaled they expect some of these price hikes to stick even into next year. So the advice I'm hearing is don't wait. If you have not booked your summer tickets yet, just go ahead. It is not worth waiting to see if those prices come down.
1: Thank you. NPR's Joel Rose.
0: You're welcome.
1: And now it's time for sports. NBA playoffs. And in baseball, do you necessarily follow the money? Sports writer Howard Bryant joins us. Howard, thanks so much for being with us.
3: Good morning, Scott Simon. How are you?
1: I'm fine, thanks, my friend. First round of the NBA playoffs almost over. Western Conference has already wrapped things up with a 5-6 game series. The Los Angeles Lakers advanced to the second round, 98-78 over the Houston Rockets last night. LeBron! 25 points, I believe. He looked like he was almost 18 again. The Eastern Conference, we have three Game 7s this weekend. Philadelphia at Boston today, Orlando at Detroit, Toronto at Cleveland tomorrow. The Raptors won in overtime last night. What do you make of that first round?
3: Yeah, I make a lot of volatility for certain. Well, the Boston Celtics, everybody's panicking up here simply because You don't blow a 3-1 lead, which the Celtics are in danger of doing if they lose today to Philadelphia. Credit to the 76ers. They were down. They were down by 13 points in an elimination game in Game 5 and haven't trailed since. They've been great. And so that is going to be a fantastic series. Joel Embiid is back. What happened last night in Orlando was something nobody had ever seen before. Unbelievable collapse by the Orlando Magic. They had a 3-1 lead over the Detroit Pistons. They're at home last night. They are up by 24 points. Everything is looking great. And they collapsed. They shot. They missed 21 straight shots there and didn't score in like over like real time in an hour in a basketball game. It is unreal. And now they are going to play a game seven in Detroit. And obviously the surprise of it all, I mean, Cleveland, Toronto, total toss up there. But the big story to me in the East is suddenly the New York Knicks are looking amazing. They look like a championship level team. A lot of basketball. Looking forward to seeing how this whole thing plays out. But the defending champs are sitting there waiting. They are the Oklahoma City Thunder. They've cruised, and obviously in the West, San Antonio looking pretty good too.
1: Move to baseball. Red Sox fired Alex Cora, their manager, after beginning the season 10-17. The Mets, the league's third highest payroll, are last in the major leagues. Following the money doesn't work, does it?
3: Well, not always. And this is one of the things about, you know, watching the game, playing the game, evaluating and being present as both as a baseball fan, player, and as an organization. It's so easy to say, oh, the Dodgers. And, you know, obviously there's a reason for this, which is baseball wants a salary cap. They want this, you know, they want their business piece to be settled. But just to say, oh, one team has the most money, is it does not really cut it. Because look at what's happening in Philadelphia. You know, and they fire Rob Thompson. That team was supposed to be a championship team. Everyone has expected the Mets to be on par with the Yankees and the Dodgers with Steve Cohen and all of his money, and it hasn't worked out. They look absolutely terrible. You look at another team like the Red Sox, a superpower team that have got four World Series in the last, you know, 23 years, and they are in complete disarray. And so it's just so convenient to say that, you know, the money changes everything, and it does to an extent, but you've got to go out and play. You still got to play the game.
1: I have to ask about a wonderful scene in Buffalo where the mic gave out for O Canada and the Buffalo fans joined in. I had tears in my eyes over a hockey highlight.
3: No, it was fantastic. What a terrific moment, and even more terrific for them to cap it all off by winning their first playoff series last night in since 2007. They're a really good team and a lot of good spirit up in Buffalo.
1: Howard Bryant, thanks so much.
3: My pleasure, Scott.
1: Winnie Mandela is one of the most revered and controversial women in South Africa's history. Now, two of Mandela's granddaughters are re-examining her divisive legacy in a new Netflix documentary series called The Trials of Winnie Mandela. Kate Bartlett reports from Johannesburg.
4: In the trailer for the series, sisters, Princesses Swati Dlamini Mandela and Zaziwe Mandela Manowe, acknowledge they have set themselves a hard task.
5: How do you ask your grandmother, are you a murderer? Are you a kidnapper?
4: When I meet them in Johannesburg, Dlamini Mandela tells me she thinks they managed to present an unbiased portrayal of their grandmother Winnie Mandela in the series.
6: It is not just a myopic view of a person that we love, but also who is complex and has had a complex history.
7: I, Nelson Rolihlahla Mandela, do hereby swear.
4: By the time he was inaugurated as South Africa's first black president in 1994, Nelson Mandela and his wife Winnie Mandela were estranged. And while Nelson Mandela is widely revered as a global icon, Winnie, who was also deeply involved in the anti-apartheid struggle, has remained a more polarizing figure for many. Dlamini Mandela again.
6: Our grandfather's painted as a saint, and our grandmother's painted as a sinner.
4: That's because Winnie is accused of encouraging some of the worst black-on-black violence in the townships during apartheid in the 1980s. A gang of youths associated with her, called the Mandela United Football Club, were responsible for vigilante abductions and killings of those suspected of being government informers, even children.
8: I am saying it is true. Things went horribly wrong.
4: That was Winnie in 1997, speaking at the Truth and Reconciliation Commission established by the new government to investigate crimes committed during apartheid.
8: For that, I am deeply sorry.
4: The commission found her, quote, politically and morally accountable for the crimes committed by her gang of bodyguards. Even though the Netflix show's only being released now, filming of the documentary started before Winnie's death in 2018, aged 81. Dlamini Mandela says Winnie gets to answer for herself.
6: She says, well, who is anyone to say whether you're a saint or a sinner? That's between me and my God.
4: What is clear is that Winnie's commitment to the struggle came at great personal cost. When Mandela was imprisoned for 27 years, she was left not only to raise their children alone, but to carry on his activism, which she did fearlessly. Here she is taking on the apartheid police.
9: Don't drag me! I'm coming! Hey. Don't drag me!
4: She became such a thorn in the side of the apartheid state that she was regularly targeted. In 1969, she was put in solitary confinement for 491 days and tortured.
10: First thing you do when you get into the cell is that at least you have a pin or something on you so you can scratch the calendar on the wall.
4: She was jailed many more times in the decades that followed, her Soweto house constantly raided in the middle of the night, and eventually she was banished to a small town in the middle of nowhere in an attempt to limit her influence. Despite the brutal treatment and constant humiliations, she never gave up. But Winnie was criticized for her increasing militancy, even within her African National Congress party. She was also villainized for alleged romantic affairs while her husband was in jail. When Mandela was released, their marriage faltered, ending in a divorce in 1996, for which she was mostly blamed.
11: I wholeheartedly don't believe that a male comrade would have waited 27 years for a wife's return. And, you know, the alleged affair feels like something they used in order to vilify her.
4: That's Mama Matsunyane, who directed a recent play, The Cry of Winnie Mandela, which sought to rehabilitate her image. In recent years, a new generation of young South Africans like Matsunyane have begun to reassess Winnie's legacy from a feminist perspective. When she died in 2018, thousands mourned all night outside her home. There are now T-shirts with her face on them, street murals.
11: It's true to say that she may have been involved in some events that occurred that made her seem ruthless. But it's also true that she was fiercely resilient in the face of a greatly violent and inhumane system. She put her life and body on the line for the fight for freedom.
4: For many South Africans, she's known as the mother to the nation, or simply Ma Winnie. But her granddaughters had their own name for her.
12: We've always called her Big Mommy. It just stuck.
6: Yeah.
12: Everyone calls her Big Mommy. Yeah. Big Mommy and Big Grandpa.
4: Beyond her status as a revolutionary icon, what are their most cherished memories of her? Zaziwe Mandela Manowe finds it hard to choose.
13: Oh God, there's so many. She was our grandmother, so I mean, her cooking for us in the kitchen on Sunday lunch is a big thing for us. Giving me hugs, giving me advice, feeling safe with her. She was an amazing grandmother to have, and I was privileged to have her as my grandmother.
4: For NPR News, I'm Kate Bartlett in Johannesburg.
1: You're listening to Weekend Edition from NPR News. The Republican primary for Indiana's 23rd state Senate district has brought in vastly more cash than the last time the seat was open. The Indiana Senate rejected President Trump's push to redraw the state's congressional map. Now the president has vowed to challenge any Republicans who oppose his plan to help their party win more seats in November. Here's WFYI's Ben Thorpe.
14: Republican Indiana State Senator Spencer Deary got up in front of his colleagues last December and gave this testimony ahead of the vote to redistrict the state's congressional maps.
15: As long as I have breath, I will use my voice to resist a federal government that attempts to bully, direct, and control this state or any state.
14: Despite pressure from the president and several visits to the state by Vice President Vance, Deary and 20 other Senate Republicans joined Democrats in voting against redistricting.
16: 19 ayes, 31 noes. This bill has been defeated.
14: And with that, Indiana became one of the first red states to rebuff pressure from the president over a push to control the U.S. House. Now, Deary and other senators who voted no are paying for it. Trump has endorsed primary challengers against nearly all of the Republicans who voted against his plan and are up for re-election.
16: It's about intimidating Indiana's elected officials into listening to outside voices, not Hoosiers. And that should concern anybody, no matter their politics.
14: Deary, who sees himself as a constitutional conservative, says some of Trump's endorsements have gone to more moderate Republicans.
16: And so clearly it is not about who's with him, who's conservative, who's not a conservative. Is it about one issue?
14: And on that one issue, Deary says he stands by his vote. He says his constituents were adamant. They didn't want a new map that favors Republicans. Deary's challenger, Paula Copenhaver, says the failure of Indiana Republicans to vote for redistricting could have national political consequences.
17: It could be the difference between a majority in Washington, D.C. for the Republicans or not.
14: Copenhaver currently works in the office of Indiana's lieutenant governor.
17: And when we have the power to do good and we don't, shame on us for not playing by the same rules that our opponent plays by.
14: Copenhaver says her opposition to Deary goes beyond his no vote on redistricting. She says he hasn't done a good job representing rural voters since he won the seat over her in 2022. But his vote has undeniably boosted Copenhaver's campaign. She was invited to the White House to meet with President Trump earlier this year. She says it was humbling to hear that Trump was paying attention to her race because of redistricting.
17: He was very straightforward and direct about the issue, and he told us that we have his support.
14: According to Indiana campaign finance reports, Deary is outspending Copenhaver nearly 50-1. But outside groups at the national level have committed millions to help Copenhaver and other primary challengers win in Indiana. Conservative groups have also sent activists to the state to campaign for primary challengers. At a sparsely attended event in West Lafayette, Scott Pressler, speaking on behalf of Turning Point USA, urged voters to back Copenhaver.
18: As our true conservative nominee, game on.
14: As the primary day comes closer, Turning Point has sent several of its members to Indiana to door knock on behalf of Trump-endorsed candidates. Copenhaver says she's happy to have their backing.
17: They are focused on what their concern is, which is the same as mine, is saving our constitutional republic.
14: It's a lot at stake in a primary that in 2022 was decided by fewer than 1,000 votes. Indiana's primary election day is Tuesday. For NPR News, I'm Ben Thorpe in West Lafayette, Indiana.
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19: 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When the train arrives in 5 minutes, one of them will die. 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
20: 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And I didn't know myself until quite far along in the story who it was going to be.
19: The novel is called Five. That conversation, Sunday on Weekend Edition from NPR News.

I'm Nora Rahm with these headlines. Spirit Airlines is out of business. The low-cost airline says it's canceled all flights effective immediately. The company has been struggling financially since the pandemic and more recently has been hurt by higher fuel prices. A federal appeals court in New Orleans has ruled that the abortion pill mifepristone may only be distributed in person in clinics. The ruling affects the entire country and limits access to one of the most common means of abortion. The procedure is already largely banned in more than a dozen states. And an appeals court in China has ruled in favor of a tech worker whose company had replaced him with artificial intelligence, agreeing with a lower court that his dismissal was unlawful. I'm Nora Rahm, NPR News in Washington.

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1: This is Weekend Edition from NPR News. I'm Scott Simon. Got a suggestion here, listeners. 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Now what? 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
2: Walk to a place where you can sit a while undisturbed. Now write a detailed account of how you got there. The shorter the trip, the longer the account should be.
1: Ooh, Lucy Ives, author of the books My Name Enters America and Life is Everywhere, is out with a collection of daily exercises to inspire creative writing. It's called 365 Prompts, Acts, Divinations. And Lucy Ives joins us now from Corinth, Vermont. Thanks so much for being with us.
2: Thank you so much for having me.
1: You've written for the Paris Review. You've been newly named Guggenheim Fellow. What prompts this book?
2: Well, this is a book that comes out of the process I used myself to teach myself how to write when I was a younger person in my 20s. And then when I became a writing teacher, I started doing little experiments in my classes and offering my students brief exercises for writing. And eventually I started to want to share these prompts with more people. And so this book is a year's worth of prompts for writing.
1: Writers make writing sound like hard work. And it is, right? If it were easy, I suppose more people would do it. But you invite people to be playful too. For example, tell the story of a journey you once took to a place where you never arrived. Now, is this like just getting lost trying to find the Dairy Queen?
2: It could be. I mean, you might be going someplace even better than the Dairy Queen. And the nice thing about never getting there is that that place can be the most amazing place.
1: Well, what's the goal? For people to try it, to get published, or to just write better diaries or amuse themselves?
2: If people want to be published and use this book to work on a project, it certainly can be for that. But this book can also just be for reading. In a certain way, the prompts are like poems or little pieces of philosophy. So you could use the book in the way that you might use a work of literature, use it as something for thinking. It could also be a book that you use to discover something about yourself.
1: And how does that work in the writing process?
2: Well, I think that, you know, we often think of writing as a technology that makes our thoughts or language permanent and portable. But writing is also something that originates somewhere between or among our brains, arms, hands, fingers. And if we are attentive to writing and what happens in these moments when we're writing, we can really uncover a lot. We can find a lot of energy and a lot of surprise.
1: All right. I found it irresistible. Who knows how many I'll try, but I tried number 60, Werewolf. Could I get you to read the prompt for us?
2: Yes. One moment. I'm just going to turn to it. Write from the point of view of a non-human animal.
1: All right. Here's what I came up with. Ready?
2: Yes.
1: From the point of view of a non-human animal. Sun seeped under my eyelids. The two-legged male to one side of me snored, stinking of stale coffee. Two-legged female on the other side breathed out vapors of Chanel and Sauvignon Blanc. My insides pressed for release, yet I knew that just to let go would wet the soft surface below. So I slipped my tongue tip under an eyelid of the two-legged female. She lifted her eyes open and repeated some incomprehensible babble in a sweet tone I learned would lead to two legs slipping out of slumber and walking for my relief. I licked female two legs on her mouth. Her breed takes it as a sign of love. Two-leggeds are so easily fooled.
2: Wow, bravo.
1: And?
2: Oh, it's a dog.
1: Yes, it's a dog. Well, on the other hand, the reader determines that, don't they?
2: Yes, ultimately. That's right. That's absolutely true.
1: If it reminds someone of a hedgehog, who am I to say, well, you know, do you have music on? Do you sit in a quiet room? Do you sit in a crowded cafe?
2: Are you asking about me, about how I write?
1: Well, and what advice you'd give others?
2: You know, I don't really think it matters. You know, sometimes the best time to write is when you think that you don't want to or that you don't have enough time. Those can be the times when there's a part of your mind that you seldom use for writing that you could access, and it might have something really amazing to tell you. I mean, I personally like silence, but in this book, there are some exercises you can do to music, if that suits mm-hmm. you, or you can go for a walk and write at the same time. I think there are all sorts of different ways to write. I'm not one of those person who goes in for the sort of like locked in their study with earplugs in sort of thing.
1: Lucy Ives, her new collection of writing prompts with drawings by Nick Mouse is 365. Thank you so much for being with us.
2: It's a delight to be here.
1: And now, a few words from a brass legend. That's the voice of the jazz great and trumpeter Arturo Sandoval. At 76, this maestro has been performing for more than six decades. He's won 10 Grammys and a Presidential Medal of Freedom along the way, and he's still managing to find new sounds in his newest album, Afro-Cuban Jazz, Bebop and Funk. Arturo Sandoval has been tutored by towering figures, including Dizzy Gillespie. He's collaborated with megastars like Stevie Wonder and Queen of Salsa herself, Celia Cruz. But in his new work, Sandoval turns inward with little help from his family, Sandoval's son, Arturo. Turi Sandoval III joins him on their recently released Sangu.

0: And we are so pleased to say that Arturo Sandoval and his son Turi both join us now. Arturo Sandoval in our studios in Culver City, California. Turi on tour, if you please, in China. Thank you both very much for being with us.
1: Thank you. Thank you, sir. Thank you. It's our pleasure.
0: And let's begin this way. What does sangu mean? I'm afraid I don't know.
1: It's a very funny story because when we play back the first trot that we caught, I said, sangu. And my daughter-in-law, my son, the producer of the album, by the way, they start laughing so hard.
0: I think I'm getting it now, yeah.
1: Yeah, and then I said, what is funny? What is funny about it? And they said, whatever you just say, I said, it sound good. And and they said, nah, you didn't say that. You say S-A-N-G-U with an accent, sangu.
0: Arturo Sr., is this album biographical, or are you kind of passing the torch?
1: Actually, you know, the idea of the whole project came from my son and his wife. By the way, my daughter-in-law, she is my manager as well for many, many years, you know. They came one day to our house and they say, you know what, we have an idea. You need something different. And then they came out with the idea. They brought 100 tunes that I was recording previously during the pandemic, because, you know, I was locked at home and I was so frustrated. I said, man, I have to do something. And I wrote more than a few hundreds new songs. And then they picked 100 out of those few hundred. And then they brought it to me and they said, from this, you have to pick 12 tunes.
0: Yeah. Turi.
2: Yes, sir.
0: What's it like to work with your father?
2: I mean, it's been quite a journey because I'm not a musician. I don't really like think of myself as a musician, but I'm a creative person, and it was a very, very interesting like process in many ways, you know. Just to some degrees, music was like the common language, was the lingua franca that my dad and I could like really speak unexpectedly, even though it's not my natural language. You know, as like a backseat producer, just to be able to tell him, hey, you know, can you try it this way or can you try it the other way? And he's just like, oh, this way? And he just does it and he gets it. And it's so magical to be a part and in the presence of that.
0: I can see you telling your father that's magical. Did you ever have to say, I don't know?
2: We did, and it's really funny because he prides himself that no one has ever told him to do make music this
1: what
2: way or the other. So for someone that is literally like music literate, just to tell him to try it some other way was quite shocking for him, as you can imagine. But we had a very clear vision, and we really wanted to like jar him back into maybe some of the stuff that he was even doing in the early 80s that was so inspiring to so many people, like developing the Afro-Cuban like fusion of jazz and funk.
0: Arturo Sandoval Sr., my understanding that the Catholic Saint Lazarus has a special place in your life.
1: Oh yeah, we are very devout to the Saint Lazarus, and we celebrate every year. His day is December 17, and every 16 at nighttime we light candle, we pray.
3: San Lázaro bendito, guardián del dolor y la esperanza. Tú que conoces el peso de las heridas y el milagro del consuelo, camina conmigo esta noche.
1: I'm not a guy that goes to church very often, you know, but when I need to communicate with God, I make a direct call.
0: I'll bet God hears that trumpet and goes, oh, it's Arturo Sandoval again.
4: Yeah.

0: When you play your trumpet, when you sing, what goes through you?
1: I try my best to be sincere when I'm playing, you know, to really express what I'm feeling inside of me. That experience to play in front of the audience and see the people appreciating, you know, and getting motivated with what you do on stage is like a kind of unique experience, man. It's something that I have no word to express how important is that for an artist to be connected. That's the most important thing, because it's like you are winning the lotto every night, you know, when you see the people enjoying and having fun. And sometimes you play the ballad, something you see a couple of ladies in the audience with tears in their eyes. I say, thanks God. I get to their soul.
0: Arturo Sandoval.
1: Yes, sir.
0: I got to put you on the spot a little.
1: One more time?
0: Well, you've been pretty quiet about politics over the years, but obviously you fled Cuba. When Fidel Castro died, you spoke out about your disdain for his regime. It was 10 years ago. Cuba seems to be almost worse than ever now. What are your hopes for your homeland?
1: Okay, the word hope is the last thing you should lose in your life, you know. But I'm going to tell you, it's 67 years and a half. 67 years and a half is way too long, man. Because the people are reached the bottom already. The people in Cuba are desperate and hopeless.
2: This is the wisdom from the past. I say it to remember. Listen to me.

0: I would love to, probably before I die, to go and visit if the conditions get according to a principle of freedom. And otherwise, I'd like gonna die dreaming.
1: Arturo Sandoval and his Santuri, their new album. I couldn't say it better myself. It's Sangu.
0: Sangu. Thank you so much, guy. Thank you.
2: It's been an honor. Thank you so much for having us.

0: 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I hope we sung goo. I'm Scott Simon.
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0: You're listening to Away With Words, the show about language and how we use it. I'm Grant Barrett.
1: And I'm Martha Barnett. If I tell you a hen dips snuff, you can look under its wing and you'll find a whole can. That means what I'm saying's true, and if you don't believe it, you can check it out for yourself. And I never knew that expression until I learned it recently from one of our listeners in Huntsville, Alabama, where we were doing a live performance at the invitation of the wonderful public radio station there, WLRH. This listener brought up a version of that phrase during the Q&A, and it turns out that this phrase is well established in African-American vernacular English. In fact, jazz great Louis Armstrong once used it in a letter to his biographer. He wrote, "If I tell you that a hen dips snuff, you just look under her wings and you'll find a whole can full," meaning I don't waste words either.
0: I love it. And I love the layers in that expression because it plugs into the expression about hen's teeth, which they don't have. And so the question is, Where is the hen putting the snuff?
1: I never thought about that.
0: Maybe she's sniffing it. I don't know what she's doing.
1: Sniffing.
0: Well, we learn a whole lot from our listeners every time we're on the road. 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
1: Hi, you have a way with words.
2: Hi, my name is Noah. I'm from Charleston, South Carolina.
1: Hey, Noah.
0: Hi, Noah. Welcome to the show.
2: I'm calling y'all today with a question about the word hangover.
0: Hangover. Hmm. Is this something you're experiencing at the moment?
2: No, we were in the process of working on one when we came up with the idea, though. me and my girlfriend were out at the bar having a discussion, and she had said she had heard something about it being from a way that you could pay to sleep in an old English work camp where you had to hang from a rope all night. And she was saying that she had heard that's where the word came from. And we love the show, so we thought it would be the perfect opportunity to call in and ask y'all to answer our question.
0: Oh, wow. Yeah, so this gives us a chance to talk about two different kinds of hangovers, and they're both, well, pretty good stories. The kind of hangover your girlfriend was talking about sometimes was called a penny hang or just a hangover. But it's not the origin of the alcohol hangover. There's an excellent description of this in George Orwell's Down and Out in Paris and London, which he published in 1933. And I'm going to quote from it here. He writes, "At the two-penny hangover, the lodgers sit in a row on a bench. There is a rope in front of them, and they lean on this as though leaning over a fence. A man, humorously called the valet, cuts the rope at 5 a.m. And then he quotes a man who goes by the name of Bozo as saying, quote, "It was more comfortable than it sounded, better than bare floor." So imagine sitting on the bench with your arms hanging over the rope or leaning on the rope. So it's not like the rope is at your waist and you're hanging over it like laundry. It's not quite like that. It's true that people who were very poor and very drunk could pay a few pennies to sleep off the alcohol in a place like this in London and some other places, but it isn't the source of hangover. It's just a different kind of hangover. The word hangover already existed and was used for other things. Recently, we can talk about other hangovers like a hangover from, say, a political event or a world event like a war or a pandemic that still affects our decisions, our actions now. And so it's a general hangover became a specific hangover. So that's why we have the alcohol hangover. Does that make sense? Often this happens in language where we have specialization, where a general term becomes specific and then kind of pushes out all the other meanings. And that's what happened here with the alcohol hangover.
1: So the hangover with the headache is the effects hanging over
0: into the
1: next day.
0: That's exactly right.
2: Right. Yeah. Right. It's more something hanging above you than you hanging over an object.
0: That is exactly right.
1: Right.
0: Well put.
2: That's so interesting.
0: I was so excited about the Orwell story, but I'm just imagining walking in there into the room, not knowing what you're in for, and just seeing all these like really drunk people just like flopping over a rope. And the smell must be horrific.
2: Oh, my God.
0: But while we're here, I just wanted to share some expressions for hangover from other languages. There's a couple that are really great. Do you remember the comic strip, The Katzenjammer Kids, these little cat-like troublemakers? It's a German word, Katzenjammer, and it's a German word for hangover. It means a lamentation of cats or a squall of cats, just a loud mess of cats. And in Danish, there's two. One translates as to have a blacksmith in the forehead, and another one means to have carpenters.
1: Yeah, and then in France, you can wake up with a wooden mouth, or you can wake up with a hair ache. That was the old way to say mala chevaux.
2: I like that, a hair ache. That's insane.
1: Oh, right? Yeah. You ache right down to your follicles.
0: Oh, I can imagine that.
1: And one more term for that, if you want a medical term for it, back in 2000, some doctors coined a term for this that has gotten some use in the medical community. It's vice-algia. It comes from the Norwegian kvise, which means uneasiness after a night like that, and algia, which means pain and suffering, from Greek algos, like analgesic, which keeps you from having pain. Vice-algia.
0: No, there you go. And tell your girlfriend that she's reading the right kind of literature if she came across that. There's so much fascinating stuff about the world 150 years ago.
2: Yes, truly. Thank you guys so much. That was very enlightening and very interesting. And now I'll have a good little nugget of conversation from y'all. Thank you so much.
0: Yeah, the next time you guys are working on a buzz, would you like to work on a vice-algia?
2: Well, thank y'all so much. Right, I enjoyed this so much.
0: Be well.
2: Have a good one.
1: Thanks. Bye-bye, Noah.
0: We don't want to have to put your head in a vice to get you to call us, but please do, 877-929-9673. Or you could just gently type out an email to words@waywardradio.org or use that same keyboard on your laptop, computer, or your phone to write us a message on Twitter at WAYWORD. 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There's a lot of ways to reach us, no matter where you are in the world.
1: I was randomly paging through the Dictionary of American Regional English, which I am wont to do from time to time, and I came across a word that at first kind of jarred me, kind of shocked me. The term was bloody noun.
0: Bloody noun?
1: Yes, it's all one word, bloody noun. And, you know, as a language person, I was thinking, what? That sounds terrible.
0: Can we talk about this?
1: We can. Okay. We can. In fact, probably our South Carolina listeners know where I'm going with this, because it turns out that bloody noun, or blood noun, is a very large bullfrog. It makes that deep sound that sort of sounds like bloody noun, and that word may come from the Gullah language. There's a word, bloody noun, which is a word for that kind of frog.
0: From the Gullah language. Lovely.
1: Mm-hmm.
0: I want to hear the bullfrog sound, Martha.
1: Oh, I think you'd be so much better at that than me.
0: No, I've never heard it. You're in charge of this part of the show, Martha.
1: Okay, South Carolina, let us know what a bloody noun sounds like. 877-929-9673.
0: Hello, you have a way with words.
3: Hello.
0: Hello, who is this?
3: This is Denise calling from Wisconsin.
0: Hello, Denise in Wisconsin.
3: I've lived here over 30 years now, but I was raised in South Central Pennsylvania.
0: Uh-huh.
3: I've used this word with my daughters while raising them. It's shushly, and the context is kind of kids being too hyper, like stop being so shushly. And when they've in turn used it now as young adults with their work environment or friends, people look at them like, what are you talking about? So we have this big argument or debate of whether this is a word or not. And I was hoping you could help me. I'm assuming it comes from some sort of Pennsylvania Dutch or German derivative, just because that was all around me. But please help me win this argument with my daughters.
1: Well, your instincts are spot on, Denise. It's from Pennsylvania German, and that's spoken. That dialect is spoken in mainly Pennsylvania, but also some in Ohio and Indiana and a few other places. But Schussel means to rush or to do something in a quick way or a sloppy way. And schussel can mean clumsy or, you know, fidgety. Schussel in German is spelled S-C-H-U-S-S-E-L. That word means a dolt or a scatterbrain or somebody who's clumsy. And schusselig means hasty or clumsy or sloppy. And that has evolved over time to also mean wiggly or fidgety.
3: So I was right. I'm right.
0: Yeah.
1: Heck yeah.
3: Well, thank you so much. This has been an ongoing debate with my daughters. And I'm like, I'm not crazy. This is a word. It is a word. So.
1: Denise, we're high-fiving you from afar.
0: Yep. Take care.
3: Thank you.
0: Bye-bye.

0: stuff, yeah. So there's lots of different kind of wordplay happening there. This is a multilingual country, and this is a multilingual show. Talk to us about the languages you speak. 877-929-9673. 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
1: Jean Anderson wrote from Greenville, South Carolina, to say that when she was a kid, she watched a lot of Western movies and TV shows like Rawhide and Wagon Train. And so from all her viewing, she knew that loco weed was something that made cattle herds act crazy. And in the evening, when the local news came on, she got really puzzled. The loco news.
0: And sometimes the news is very loco. You can't believe what people get up to, whether it's the crime report or politics.
1: Yep. I remember watching the news when I was a little kid and thinking, guerrilla warfare? They're actually guerrillas fighting?
0: Yeah, that's a super common one. Yeah, so loco weed is usually Jimson weed, though, right? Sometimes it's just marijuana.
1: Right, there's that, too, right? But, it causes neurological effects in cattle and mm-hmm. horses.
0: She thought it was loco, the loco news.
1: Yeah, the loco news. Share your childhood misunderstandings with us, 877-929-9673, or send them an email to words@waywardradio.org.
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0: You're listening to Away with Words, the show about language and how we use it. I'm Martha Barnett.
1: And I'm Grant Barrett, and entering the scene from a mirage on the horizon, it's our quiz guide, John Chinesky. Hi, John.
2: Hi, Grant. Hello, Martha. Hey, you know, I'm just going to say, you guys, right now at this time, at this point in time, we all just need to take a second to just calm down and relax, okay? You know, like those posters yeah. from Britain in the 1930s mm-hmm. that advise everyone to keep calm and carry on. I like that.
1: Right. Yeah, keep calm and word on.
2: Yeah, exactly. That's very good. That's good. We'll start there. Yeah, those are understandably those posters. They're very popular right now. I've seen all sorts of different versions of them. And we're going to make some of our own. And all we need is a three-syllable word that ends in on, O-N. For example, if you're sailing down the longest river in South America, you know what to do. Just keep calm and...
1: Amazon.
2: Amazon. Yes, very good. So now you know how this is going to work. Here's the first one. If you're in math class and you're freaking out, just draw some multi-sided plane figures. You know what to do. Keep calm and
1: polygon. Or hexagon.
2: Yes, or hexagon or polygon, yes. Octagon. Decagon is all good. Sure. If you're bird watching and you start to get antsy, just do what that famous naturalist did. Get out your pencils and paints and just draw some birds. You know what to do.
1: Keep calm and Audubon.
2: Yes, keep calm and Audubon. Chirp, chirp. You see, this is your premiere performance ringing the bells at Westminster. Got a little stage fright? Don't worry. You know what to do.
1: Keep calm and carillon.
2: And carillon, yes. Ding dong. What? You've time traveled to ancient Mesopotamia and now you're lost? Look, just find a capital city of a handy-dandy nearby empire, and you'll be just fine. You know what to do. Just
1: keep calm and Babylon.
2: Oh. Yes, keep calm and

0: Babylon. Which is exactly what you guys do on this show.
1: All the time.
0: In Babylon, yeah. If you're freaking out about life and all, just pick up some poetry, my dude. Go with the classics. Go with America's greatest poet. Go to Amherst and get to reading You Know What to Do.
2: Who is a poet, American poet from Amherst?
1: Emily. Keep Calm and Dickinson.
0: Yes, Keep Calm and Dickinson. I don't know if she'd appreciate me mangling her name like that, but let's say she's pretty cool. She probably would have been okay with it. You've got to finish editing an entire dictionary, and your deadline is looming. Grab that list of words and get to work, Grant.
2: Or
0: Martha.
2: I know.
0: You know what to do.
2: Keep Calm and Lexicon.
0: Yes, Keep Calm and Lexicon, which is, and again, one of the things that we do on the show all the time. We lexicon and Babylon, and we finish our quizzes. Way to go, guys.
2: Nice, nice. As he fades back into the sandy mirage in the desert.
0: Goodbye.
1: Well, John, thank you for leading us in that mental workout. And we'd love to have you lead us in a mental workout with your questions and stories about language. So call us, 877-929-9673, or send an email to words@waywardradio.org. Hello, you have a way with words.
3: Hi, my name's Erin. I'm calling from New York City.
1: Hey, Erin.
2: Hi, Erin. Welcome to the show.
3: Hey, how are you? Yeah, I was just calling in because I wanted to know if you could tell me if I'm pronouncing my own name correctly.
1: Wait,
2: that's
1: what?
2: A big one.
1: Wait, say it again.
3: Oh, my name. My name's Erin.
1: Erin.
2: Spell that.
3: E-R-I-N.
2: Okay. Why is there some doubt?
3: So I grew up in Baltimore, and a lot of the times, like growing up, people didn't really know if I was saying Erin, like E-R-I-N. They always thought I was saying A-R-O-N. And when I moved to New York, I had the same kind of issue. People up there say it a little bit differently. And I remember one time I mentioned to my friend saying, like, hey, it's so annoying that, like, whenever I say my name, people always think I'm saying the boy's name, or they think I'm saying, like, some different spelled way. And she was like, well, you say it like the boy version of the name. And I was like, oh, I never, I kind of had an existential crisis when she told me that. I was like, I thought I'd been saying it correctly my whole life. And I thought about how my parents say it, and they say it like me. And so I'm just like, have we all been saying my name incorrectly this whole time? I guess I just want to know like how it sounds to other people when I say it.
2: And are your parents also from Baltimore?
3: So my dad's from North Carolina and my mom's from D.C. and then they relocated to Baltimore.
2: All right. So I have an answer for you. It's not going to make it any better. It's not going to blame anyone. It's just going to explain it. And I hope this will make you feel better at the end of the call.
3: Okay.
2: All right. And so let me ask you how you pronounce the word M-A-R-R-Y.
3: Mary.
2: And how do you pronounce the word M-E-R-R-Y?
3: Mary.
2: And do those sound the same to you?
3: I guess Mary with the E sounds maybe a little bit shorter.
2: Yeah. So in some parts of the country, it's Mary and Mary. Did you hear the difference?
3: Yes.
2: All right. So on other large parts of the country, they sound exactly the same. Especially in the western U.S. and the central U.S. and in all of Canada, they sound basically the same. But in the Northeast and in Montreal, they sound different, mostly.
3: Okay.
2: And because linguists have taken very good care of the page, there's an excellent summary of what is called the Mary-Mary merger on Wikipedia. And you can look it up. Just pick any spelling of Mary and Mary and type in merger after that, and you will find it on Wikipedia. And so that's what's happening here. It's the same vowels in those words after the M that are happening at the beginning of these two names, Erin and Erin. And so they're pronounced differently because of regional dialects. We don't all speak the same English and never have. There's never been one English in the United States, and we have regional variation, and the names follow that regional variation. And so your name, Erin, is subject to that. And so when you moved from Baltimore, and certainly because your parents were born with some North Carolina for sure, and D.C. to a certain degree, and Baltimore probably with some Southern accent influence, you moved from there to New York City, you passed a dialect boundary, and you would probably most likely encounter new ways of saying your name. And so you say it correctly because it's your name. You are the expert in your own name. Nobody else can tell you how to say your name. That is true for all names.
1: That's right. You're the authority.
2: No matter no matter who you are, however you want to say your name, you are the boss of it.
3: Thank you. I appreciate that.
2: Yeah.
3: Thank you.
2: One thing I have to recommend to you, if you haven't seen it yet, this is the Key and Peele sketch, Substitute Teacher. You can find it on YouTube. These two geniuses have turned the tables on names in school. It is one of the best sketches they ever did. So you know Key and Peele, the two comedians.
3: Yeah.
2: Again, the sketch is called Substitute Teacher, Key and Peele. You have to watch it. They poke fun of pronunciation of names, including the boy's name, Aaron. It is hilarious. It is astonishingly funny. You will love it.
1: Yeah, you'll get a kick out of it.
3: Oh, thank you so much.
2: Yeah.
3: Yeah, I'll definitely watch that. Thank you.
2: All right. Thank you for calling us, Aaron. We're glad to call us again sometime, all right?
3: All right. Thank you so much for taking my call. Have a great day.
2: Yeah, sure. Take care. Be well.
1: Bye-bye.
3: Thank you.
2: Bye-bye. I am ready to talk to you about your name. 877-929-9673. 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
1: A few weeks ago, I said that a listener had sent us a puzzle that's a mixture of numbers and words. That is, it was composed of various combinations of the numerals 1 and 2, and it also included the words racehorse, was, and race. And I found this really confusing at first, and then I realized, oh, this is actually a little rebus about two racehorses, one of them named 11 and another horse named 22. And so I read it as 11 was one racehorse, 22 was 1-2, 11 won one race, 22 won 1-2. You have to see this written out, and you can see it on our website, waywardradio.org. But in any case, I was so proud of myself. But you know what, Grant? I was wrong.
2: And we heard from many listeners who remembered it from their childhood or their time enjoying joke books or just something that they're family used to say, and they let us know with great glee and pleasure that there was another way to read the little rebus puzzle. And what is it, Martha?
1: Well, yeah, you mentioned all the listeners who wrote in, and a whole lot of them were from Australia. Amanda from Melbourne said, I love that you got to read that silly ditty about the two racehorses. When I was a kid, it was a favorite to put in our autograph books, but you read it incorrectly. And then she wrote it out for me. The horses weren't named 11 and 22. They were named 1-1 and 2-2. And if you read it that way, then it goes, 1-1 was a racehorse, 2-2 was 1-2, 1-1 won one race, and 2-2 won 1-2.
2: That's very good. That's excellent. And we thank you for your email corrections. We read them all, and sometimes we just silently correct stuff on the text of the website. But, of course, the audio is there. Our mistakes live on forever. Thank you for putting up with our imperfections. 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Hello, you have a way with words.
4: Hi, my name is Sherry, and I'm from Williamsburg, Virginia. And I'm calling to find out a little bit more about an expression, cute little whippet. I had always thought it meant an adorable baby or an adorable small child. But when I moved to Virginia, no one had ever heard of that expression. Then I asked my sister, who's in Ohio, where I grew up, and she hadn't heard of it either. And I've lived in Chicago, Michigan, Missouri, Oklahoma. So I'm just trying to figure out where I picked this up and why nobody's ever heard of that expression.
2: Sherry, you said cute little whiffet. How do you spell that last word?
4: WHIFFIT.
2: Whiffet. Cute little whiffet. And so you say this about like a little sweetie pie, a little baby with chubby cheeks that you wanted to smooch.
4: Yes, or an adorable baby.
1: A cute little whiffet. Sherry, it's not that common a word, but it's been around since the late 1700s. It's got some history to it. And usually it's spelled W-H-I-F-F-E-T, and it means a small, young, or insignificant person, like somebody who's not that important. In fact, one of my favorite uses of this word that you can quote to your friends is from Walt Whitman. Back in 1892, he was writing admiringly of trees and how strong trees are and how vital and enduring, just standing there silently. And he writes about how the tree stands tough and serene in all kinds of weather, as opposed to, as he puts it, this gusty-tempered little whippet man that runs indoors at a mite of rain or snow. So he's comparing humans to these majestic trees and calling us gusty-tempered little whiffets.
3: Ah.
1: So not as cute as a little baby, but it can sometimes mean somebody who's insignificant or unimportant. But
2: in all cases, we're talking about something small, right? Or something weak that needs some protection of somebody stronger.
1: Yeah, something as small as just a whiff, you know, a little sniff. It may come from that word. We're not sure.
4: Do you have any ideas of what region I might have picked this expression up?
2: Oh, goodness. Are you a big reader?
4: Yes.
2: You may have picked it up in your reading then, because it's not all that common. It's not really regional in this country either.
4: Okay.
2: Martha, did you learn that when you were a kid growing up?
1: I did. When I was a little whiffet, no, I did. I did not. No, I think it's really evocative, but no, I've only come across that term in writing. As I said, Walt Whitman is one source of it.
4: Well, very good, very good.
2: Thank you for calling us, and call us again sometime. We always like to talk to the people who've lived all over and just have those moments where they brought this luggage with them, and it's filled with words that nobody's ever heard of. And they unpack that word luggage, and people are like, what you got in there? That's some strange stuff.
4: Yes, yes, yes. Well, thank you so much. I appreciate it.
2: Oh, sure. Take care
1: Thanks,
2: of yourself.
1: Thanks, Sherry.
2: Bye-bye.
4: All right. Bye-bye.
1: Bye-bye. Unpack your word hoard with us, 877-929-9673. Hi there. You have a way with words.
5: Hi, this is Veronica, and I'm calling from South Carolina.
2: What's on your mind?
5: So, my mom always said something, and I know what it means. I just don't know what part of it means. So, it was something, if you were hanging something on a wall or building something or whatever, and it was just a little crooked, she'd say, well, that's leaning towards fissures. So, I know what it means. It means whatever it is crooked. And I've looked up, tried to find it for several years, and there's other stuff that refer to it. They say leaning towards sawyers, and I get that. That's about loggers and cutting trees and whatever, and if trees leaning, and or leaning toward Jesus, I guess carpenters say, but I don't know where fissures is or what it's about, like why fissures.
2: All right, so if you're hanging a picture and it was crooked, your mom would say it's leaning toward fissures, right?
5: Sure, or if you built something and it wasn't plumb, you know, something was like a little sideways or not quite plumb or level.
2: Yeah, leaning towards fissures, leaning towards sawyers, leaning towards Jesus. Now, all of these are connected. You've got all of the pieces here, and I'm going to hook them up for you. Here's the thing. The logging use of this is probably the original use. So what happens is when you've got people using a crosscut saw and they're pulling back and forth, if that saw gets in a bind, that is, the tree is so heavy that it stops
5: leaning in the wrong
2: saw
5: way, sure.
2: From being able to move, right? The tree isn't leaning towards the fall. Instead, it's leaning towards the saw. They can't move it. So it's leaning towards the sawyers. A sawyer is a person who saws. It's leaning the wrong way. It's crooked. So it's literally leaning towards the sawyers. And so...
5: All right.
2: It sounds like a last name, and the idea is that it was misunderstood outside logging as a last name and replaced with other last names. So you can find not only leaning towards Fishers, but leaning towards Jones and Coopers and Perkins and Schoonovers. And,
5: yeah, I've seen Perkins, I guess.
2: Yeah.
5: Okay. All right.
2: And other ones. Now, all of these ideas here can be modified to suit local circumstances. So you can fit in the name of a prominent local business or family or property owner. So no matter where you are, if you've got a local property owner whose name is Jones, you can joke that it's leaning towards the Jones, right?
5: Okay.
2: Jones property or the Jones business.
5: Very cool.
1: Well, Veronica, thank you for bringing that question to us.
2: Yeah, it's cool, right? But I love that you came to this with so much information, and we were able to get it. So those pictures are straight. We've got a perfect line. That line is plumb.
5: Thanks. Appreciate the information. All right.
2: Take care.
5: You guys have a great day.
2: You too.
1: Okay.
2: Bye-bye.
1: You too. Bye-bye.
2: Martha, there's a little tangent I want to take. I mentioned about a saw being in a bind, and that is where we get in a bind.
1: Really?
2: The expression in a bind comes from logging. If a tree doesn't fall away in the direction you intend, it will trap or bind the saw blade, making it difficult to continue.
1: Oh, wow.
2: And so a logger might have originally said it was caught in the bind or caught in a box. But we get the idea of just being stuck and having no options from that expression of being in a bind. So it's kind of figuratively used in the rest of English from logging.
1: I had no idea. We should do a whole show on logging language, you know, log jam and debacle and all those kinds of things.
2: By the way, there's another term from logging that I like, which we should also borrow into the rest of English. It's called a Samson pole. This is a long pole that you use to push on the tree to push it in the direction you want it to go.
1: Oh, really?
2: And it makes you strong like Samson in the Bible.
1: Oh, like Samson. And it gives you a haircut. Great.
2: Yeah, I need a Samson pole to push my life in the right direction.
1: Call us 877-929-9673.
2: Away with Words is about language seen through family, history, and culture. Stay tuned for more.

0: You're listening to Away With Words, the show about language and how we use it. I'm Grant Barrett.
1: And I'm Martha Barnett. As we mentioned earlier, we just got back from doing appearances in Huntsville, Alabama, at the invitation of the local public radio station, WLRH. We spoke at the U.S. Space and Rocket Center there to WLRH listeners, but one of the highlights of our trip was a return visit to Lee High School, where we talked with students about the language that they use. And Grant, one of the things that struck me was coming there 4 years later was to find that some of them were still using the slang word forf, F-O-R-F, as a verb. To forf means to fail to follow through on your commitments. And as a noun, a forf is somebody who flakes out on you. You know, they say they're going to be there and they're not going to be there. And it wasn't as widespread as the last time we went to Huntsville, but some of the kids were still using it.
0: Yeah, slang tends to move a little faster than that. But yet it is a local word, not much spread beyond the Huntsville region. So there's something of a bit of local pride. So maybe they're hanging on to it with more ferocity than they would otherwise. The other thing about that is we had a different group of students this time. We had podcasting and creative writing students this time, where last time it was just general students, I think, from English composition. And so maybe we had a different cross-section. Maybe if we'd had English composition students again, there would have been more people saying forf. I don't really know. So our sample needs to be checked. Our field work is suspect. From a linguistics fieldwork point of view, we have to look at this carefully.
1: Well, you collected a lot of other cool words, too.
0: It was so nice to return to our friends at Lee High School and to do the slang thing and just see the energy that these kids have. As I told the group at the Rocket Center, the kids are all right. The future is in good hands. And so we talked to them about slang, and they shared a lot of their slang with us. And a few of these, which I love and didn't know, one is to touch grass. This is something you tell people who are out of touch with reality, that maybe they're fantasizing about a future with one of the members of BTS, you know. They think they're going to marry a K-pop star. Or they're thinking about the online world all the time and not the real world, the meat space. And she say, look, you need to really touch grass.
1: Right.
0: You've got to touch reality.
1: Right. Get away from that computer screen and go outside, literally.
0: Yeah. Another one is dog water, which is an adjective. You just start describe something bad as dog water. This comes from video games. You're like, I am not eating that. That is a dog water. Because you think about a dog's dish, like filled with like dust and dog hair and whatever the
1: slobber.
0: Dog is like, you know, slobber, yeah, dog bowls. And the dog doesn't care. The dog's like, yum, dog water. And you would not touch it, except
1: right.
0: If desperate. And then a really nice one, which is can be funny, but can be good. It's giving as an adjective. And so I might say, did you see Martha's outfit? She is really giving Bilbo Baggins today, which means Martha looks like Bilbo Baggins today. That you're dressed like Bilbo Baggins. You look like a hobbit.
1: You know, somebody once went to a Halloween party dressed as me.
0: How did you find out I did that?
1: You were so cute.
0: I was giving Martha Barnett that day. But you might also say that someone is giving a vibe, and that's where it comes from, that someone is giving, it's a shortening of the longer expression to give off a vibe or to give a vibe, and which really excites me because it's that whole idea of having a vibe or a vibration, which goes back many decades in a new form. So slang lasts, and it generates new forms, and it continues. So giving is still that old notion of a vibe in without the word vibe attached.
1: Well, you can tell that it gives us excitement to learn new things from our listeners, whether we come to your town or whether you give us a call. So call us with your language questions and stories or send them to us in email. The number is 877-929-9673, and the email is words@waywardradio.org. Hello, you have a way with words.
2: Hi, my name is Bryant. I'm from Dallas, Texas. The word that my grandma always used was like, give me the skinny, or what's the skinny on that? And she's from New Jersey, but she always used it in a way where she was meaning to give me all the details, which I always found interesting. Like, she never wanted me to leave anything out when she said that. And I would have thought that it would be the opposite, to mean just give me the facts and don't give me any of the fluff. So mm-hmm. I don't, one, know if she was using it wrong, and then I'm also kind of curious on where it exactly comes from.
0: So you thought it might have something to do with your grandma's connection to New Jersey, but it's deeper than that, unless she had some experience maybe in the military?
2: She didn't. Her husband did.
0: Mm. Which branch did he serve in?
2: He was in the Air Force.
0: Air Force. About when, do you think?
2: Got to be 50 years ago.
0: Okay. 70s then. 60s.
2: Yeah.
0: Okay. So a lot of work has been done looking into the skinny to mean information or details by the members of the American Dialect Society email list, particularly Stephen Goranson and Ben Zimmer. And I did some more work looking into this on my own. It's just kind of every once in a while an expression like the skinny will catch the fancy of word researchers and they just can't leave it alone. And this is one of those terms that they just keep going back to, and I kind of get it. It's something about that definite article in front of it, the skinny, just makes it, you're like, why the skinny, or why not some skinny or a bit of skinny? And so you feel like there should be a particular skinny out there. And right now the prevailing theory is that it comes from the U.S. Naval Academy. Because as far back as the 1890s, there is in the yearbooks for the Naval Academy, skinny referring to the physics and chemistry department. And let me explain why this theory seems to hold water. You'll find in these yearbooks again and again, student bios or profiles referring to students having problems mastering the details of studying for physics and chemistry. And they'll talk about having problems in the skinny. Or one student in 1932 is described as having a skirmish with the skinny department, meaning having difficulty passing classes there. And at the same time, in that same yearbook, in that same year, a profile of another student says, if you don't get the skinny of things, Eddie can usually set you right. So here in the same yearbook in 1932, we see skinny used in pretty much the same way that we'd use it today. In 1913, in that same series of yearbooks from the Naval Academy in Annapolis, there's a glossary in the back of it where the skinny is defined as a midshipman's slender knowledge of the laws and principles of physics. And so that whole idea about it being knowledge really seems to be a forerunner of the way we use the skinny today. What do you think about that?
2: I mean, that makes a lot of sense. It is fascinating.
0: So that's just kind of the beginning of it. That's like that's the birth of it. By the 1930s, it starts popping up in things like the novels of Richard Matthews Hallett, actually appeared in his autobiography, where he wrote stories about life at sea. But he also spent some time on a Navy battleship with the Secretary of the Navy in 1928, even going to Honolulu. And he uses the skinny a couple of times in that book in 1938, 10 years later. And then by the time World War II comes around, boom, the skinny, and especially as the phrase, the straight skinny, is everywhere in the mouths of soldiers, and it's starting to appear in lists and glossaries of soldier slang and sailor slang, meaning things like the straight dope or the naked truth.
2: Right. Interesting. Well, that makes a lot of sense.
0: Yeah.
1: And that answer wasn't skinny.
0: That's the skinny on the skinny.
2: Yes. Well, thank you. I appreciate it.
0: Yeah, sure. Thanks for calling and sharing your family stories. I'm glad to hear that there was some military background back there, because I am sure that they're like Lego bricks. There's some connection there that your family story plugs into this story. And that's probably where the skinny entered into your family's lore.
2: Yeah, definitely. Well, thank you for having me on. I love what you guys do. So thank you.
0: All right. Take care. Bye-bye.
1: We'd love to hear from you with your language questions. So call us 877-929-9673 or send them an email to words@waywardradio.org. Here's one of my new favorite terms, custard wind. Isn't that beautiful?
0: Custard wind?
1: Custard wind. It's a type of wind. It's any of the cold easterly winds that are prevalent on the northeast coast of England in the spring. And custard wind may derive from the word coastward because, you know, they're going toward the coast.
0: So it's not about a perfect froth at the tip of the waves that the wind brings up.
1: No, but that's beautiful. I would love to read a poem about custard wind.
0: I know, and you'd have to just have to have the right kind of sweater and these wear the Wellingtons and walk along the beach with a stick to poke the sand and see what you could find. I could envision that day. Can you envision that day?
1: Well, yeah, I was thinking of carrying a spoon and a custard with me.
0: And you come back and your cheeks are red from the brisk breeze and there's a... I was thinking of coming back to a warm custard pie is what I was thinking. We'd love to hear about what they say your way. You know, we get calls and emails from around the world, and we welcome our worldwide callers. 877-929-9673 is toll-free in the United States and Canada. But there are lots of ways to reach us on our website at waywardradio.org/contact. Hello, you have a way with words.
3: This is Larry Barwick.
0: Where are you calling from, Larry?
3: Cameron, South Carolina.
1: All right. Cameron, South Carolina. Well, Larry, what's on your mind today?
3: Well, I'm trying to find the source of the word Gaius Gutus.
1: Gaius Gutus. Tell us what that means.
3: Well, that's what I was hoping y'all would tell me. No.
0: Well, where'd you hear it?
3: a friend of mine from Johns Island, South Carolina, when she was a child growing up, her mother told her sisters and her brother not to go out in the woods by themselves or the Gaius Gutus would get them.
1: Uh-huh. The Gaius Gutus.
3: Apparently it's something that lives in the woods.
0: Yeah, it sure does.
1: Yeah, Larry, the Gaius Gutus, that's a name for a mythical monster, and it's usually spelled G-Y-A-S-C-U-T-U-S, Gaius Gutus, which sounds scary in and of itself. That was really a popular term in the mid-1800s in this country, and the Gaius Gutus was this imaginary animal that was really fearsome. There's a lot of folklore about it, and it takes different forms in different parts of the country. In the eastern United States, sometimes it was described as this monster about the size of a deer with rabbit ears and sharp teeth and telescopic legs that it could shorten and lengthen at will so that it could graze on steep hillsides. And out west, sometimes it was described as a rodent that was 9 feet long and 3 feet tall. It sort of had scales like armadillos and projections like a stegosaurus on its back. And carnival owners would take advantage of this scary-sounding animal, and they'd lure gullible people to their tents and say, "This is the most ferocious, rambunctious, man-eating animal ever exhibited under canvas." And they talk about how scary this monster is, and then when the last ticket's been sold, the proprietor rushes out of the tent and says something like, "Run for your lives, ladies and gentlemen! Escape before you're swallowed alive! The Gaius Gutus has busted loose."
3: That would send me running.
1: This was a time when there were lots of stories about lots of mythical animals, like the swamp gahoon and the hickle snifter and the gilligaloo, which is a bird that lays square eggs, and the whiffle poofle, and all these scary monsters, you know, that you would use to, you know, keep kids in line, for one thing.
3: Well, I guess it worked.
0: It sure did.
3: They made it to tell the story to the next person.
1: They sure did.
0: Larry, thank you so much for your call. We really appreciate it.
3: All righty.
1: Well, be careful. Watch out for that Gaius Gutus. It'll get you.
0: Take care.
3: Bye now.
1: 877-929-9673. Hello, you have a way with words.
4: Hey, this is Mickey calling from New Braunfels, Texas.
1: Hey, Mickey, welcome to the show. What can we do for you?
4: So I've been thinking about this for a while and finally got up the nerve to call. But my mom does this thing, and she's the only one I've ever heard do this. And I'm curious if she's the only one. If she's not, where it might have come from, she has no idea. But she'll do this thing where she'll, kiddingly, if she wants to know if you acknowledge what she's saying, she'll be like, "Are you picking up what I'm putting down? Are you smelling what I'm stepping in?" And that's the part that I don't know if anybody else says it or if it's a just her thing.
0: This is interesting because there's a whole nexus of similar sayings that kind of all come together here. How old is your mom?
4: Oh, she's going to kill me because I don't actually know.
0: Give me a decade.
4: I will say late 50s.
0: Okay, late 50s. I would expect someone using "Are you smelling what I'm stepping in?" to be younger, but I'm not judging.
4: Mom is super hip. That's
0: okay. Go mom.
1: Okay.
0: Yeah, go mom. "Are you smelling what I'm stepping in?" has never been all that common, but it's become more common in the last 10 to 15 years. But it's a variant of things like, and not just this one, but things like "you smell what I'm cooking." And probably a certain small segment of our audience remembers that Dwayne "The Rock" Johnson had the catchphrase, "Do you smell what The Rock is cooking?" which was part of his shtick when he was a professional wrestler. And that in turn kind of combines what's cooking with the persona that he had as a professional wrestler. And so all of these things kind of play on each other. And in turn, the smell, "Do you smell what I'm cooking?" is probably an extended form of the Black English, "You smell me?" which is probably a form of the Black English, "You feel me?" Both of them meaning "you get me, you understand me." And both of those are at least a couple decades old. Definitely from the early 2000s, probably well into the 90s, and maybe even older than that. So all of these kind of play off each other, and it's really difficult to say what begat what, you know, what stems from what, because there's so much interplay here in the usage of these. But certainly in the kind of the spider web of all these different ways to say, "Do you get me? Do you understand me? Are you smelling what I'm stepping in?" is a part of that, is a part of that whole kind of melange.
4: Gotcha.
0: And by the way, the "Are you picking what I'm putting down?" had some currency in the 1950s among jazz musicians. And that just is a play on just the general English. It's not even really slang, to pick up on, which means to gather or to understand or to perceive.
4: That is interesting.
0: All right. Well, take care of yourself, Mickey, and give our best to your mom.
4: All right. Thank you so much.
0: All right. Bye-bye.
1: Thanks, Mickey. Bye-bye.
0: No matter how old you are, young or old, whether you're 8 or 88, we'd love to hear from you about the new language you're finding and using. 877-929-9673 is toll-free in the United States and Canada, 24 hours a day.
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1: 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I'm Martha Barnett.
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Thank you, thank you, thank you. Hello, and welcome once again to Mountain Stage, live performance radio from the Mountain State of West Virginia. I'm Kathy Matea, and we are back home at the Culture Center Theater here in Charleston, West Virginia. We're so glad to be back, and we're happy to have you here with us. You'll certainly be glad you tuned in, because today we welcome an icon of New Orleans music, carrying his family's legacy into the next generation. Along with his son, Omari Neville, and The Fuel, we'll welcome back the Uptown Ruler, Cyril Neville, is here. Also in our next hour, a first-generation American living in Texas who blends Balkan, Mediterranean, and Latin rhythms into her Americana folk. Amanda Pascali is here. Later on in this hour, we'll hear from the instrumental surf rockers Los Straitjackets, who have recently reunited with the country rockabilly journeyman Deke Dickerson. We are excited that they worked us into their tour. But we're going to start the show with a very unusual act. They are a duo, and their show is part singer-songwriter performance, part theater. They have Victorian-era costumes, sing-alongs, and meditations about the seafaring life. They conjure a timeless mythic universe under the aliases Josiah Chester Jones and George Ulysses Brown. They are 19th century vagabonds who travel the world in a hand-built boat to escape troubled pasts and search for adventure and love. Think Simon and Garfunkel lost at sea, and you begin to get the idea. The whole thing ties back to their radio theater podcast, which is called Mad Men Cross the Water, where they weave wild and hilarious stories between their heartbreaking and rousing songs, taking their audiences on a journey every show. Their new album is called Of Ghosts and Gods, and it's out now. Please welcome the Sons of Town Hall.

0: Thank you so much. It's such a pleasure to be here in West Virginia. We are the Sons of Town Hall.
1: We've heard a lot about radio. We travel by raft, by a boat that we built, as Kathy so eloquently mentioned. We might actually steal her. I'll tell you, this has actually been a really, really hard tour. I mean, this was easy to get to. We just floated along the Elk, and the good people at Mountain Stage helped us get here from there. But the maps that we had didn't actually indicate properly which way a lot of these rivers in America flow. And so we've actually missed most of the shows on this run. We were under the wrong impression that land would be easier than the sea. It's turned out to not be the case. And this is a song that is, in a way, about that. It's called The Lion's Paw.

0: Thank you so much. You know, we thought a lot about mutiny out there, which is kind of strange when there's only two of you on the boat.
1: But I think it's important maybe to set the record straight, because I know there's some listeners at home, and you might by now be thinking, well, maybe we should build a boat and go set sail, quit our jobs, drop out of school, something like that. And we've heard from people months down the road after seeing a Sons of Town Hall show, and, well, they're miserable. They really are angry at us for leading them astray. It's the life at sea is actually not that easy. We're hungry a lot. We're either cold or very hot.
0: Lonely.
1: Thirsty, lost, late.
0: Unshaven.
1: Chapped. So listen, if you're in a situation and you've got a job and a partner, just stay with it. Stick with it. Don't, please don't let us change your direction.

0: Thank you. It's very kind. We're not used to playing indoors, so this is a real treat. We're going to play one now that is a love song. I guess you could call it that.
1: It's about a woman we both had a connection to. We only found this out about 3 months into our voyage together. The ensuing months were then known as the season of silence.
0: It's hard when you're still relying on the other guy to help you and with basically everything, bathing, you know, navigation, fishing.
1: Swimming.
0: And I felt very betrayed by George.

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Louise, I'm looking for a sign.

0: Thank you. Thank you so much. We're going to do one more song for you, but before we do, we just wanted to mention that we have a brand new album that just came out to the world. It's called Of Ghosts and Gods, and it looks like this. If you're on the radio, just imagine the most beautiful cover you've ever seen. Yeah. Inside, the disc itself is not made of wax. It's actually made of water. Clear. Clear. You could look at your lover right through it. And it also has probably the most amazing liner notes of any album ever made. This is a recreation of our logbook, and it has our sketches, and when we see whales, we draw sketches. It has our liner notes, and it's really special. So we have that out for purchase in the atrium. Now, there's not enough for everyone, so I guess we ask that you just push. Really get up to the front of the line. It's also available at sonsoftownhall.com and on Bandcamp, and if you must, on the other streaming platforms that we won't mention. Oh, we're so grateful to be on Mountain Stage. What an honor, what an amazing tradition here, and what a beautiful state of West Virginia this is. We're probably never going to be here again. We've never actually been invited back to a repeat performance, but so it's been really great being here. Thank you. This is George Ulysses Brown.
1: And this is Josiah Chester Jones.
0: And we'll end our little set with a song from our first album called The Line Between.
2: We'll invite you back.
0: Thank you. We'll

She was in the footlights, then crawling across the floor. I've been trying to trace the line between sky and ground, her and him, then and now, you and me.

you and me. Let's get you clapping. Come on. See if Josiah's got any of his dance moves to show you. Folks on the radio, we just have to imagine how incredible this is.

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1: Their podcast is called Mad Men Cross the Water. It is hosted by a fictitious modern-day superfan called Elias B. Worthington. He is an armchair historian, failed musician, and lifelong bachelor. The first season is out now, and the podcast has been voted as one of Apple's essential fiction podcasts of 2025. Their latest album is called Of Ghosts and Gods. That was Josiah Chester Jones and George Ulysses Brown, better known as the Sons of Town Hall. Well, we've invited our friend John Ingram to come do a number for us tonight, along with our Mountain Stage band. John is based here in Charleston. He leads his own band, and he's been long associated with the music scene here in West Virginia. He's played jazz bass with our own Bob Thompson. He's played bluegrass with Johnny Statz, and he's worked the festival scene with Fletcher's Grove. He's here to do a song for us tonight, and he'll be joined, as always, by our Mountain Stage band. Ron Soul is the leader of the band back there, playing harmonica on this particular song. Ryan Kennedy and Michael Lipton are on electric guitars. Bob Thompson is over at the piano. Steve Hill's playing acoustic guitar tonight. And Ahmed Solomon is our drummer. John Ingram, by the way, is playing bass. He's chosen an old Hank Williams song by way of Little Feet for you tonight, Lonesome Whistle. Please welcome John Ingram.

Yes, sir. That was John Ingram with Lonesome Whistle Blues, an old Hank Williams song. 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

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And please leave a review wherever it is that you listen. Our next guests are an instrumental band that have been together for over 30 years. They play classic old-school rock and roll with two electric guitars, bass and drums, a la The Ventures or the early Beatles. Over the years, they developed a rabid cult following with tight instrumentation and energetic stage shows, including their signature Mexican wrestling masks. I want to make sure our radio listeners get a minute to imagine this in their minds. Their latest album is called Somos Los Straitjackets. They have collaborated with many vocalists over the years, and for today's show, they've brought with them a renowned old-school guitarist and vocalist. Some have called him the best rockabilly guitarist in the world. They made a record together a few years ago called Los Straitjackets. Deke Dickerson sings the instrumental hits. It's an album of famous instrumental songs with lost, quote, or rewritten lyrics. And they are all here with us tonight to do a cross-section of all kinds of their music. Please welcome Los Straitjackets.

0: 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Somos Los Straitjackets.
1: Thank you so much, ladies and gentlemen. 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
0: Estamos muy encantados de estar aquí esta noche en Mountain Stage.
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0: Y ahora presentamos al gran guitarrista misterioso, la canción se llama Highwire Act.
1: We're going to feature this fantastic guitar player, Misterioso, on a track off the new record. That's right, called Highwire Act.

0: Muchas gracias, mucho thanks. Ahora, presentamos nuestro amigo, el gran guitarrista, el famoso, señor Dickerson. Aplauso, por favor.
1: Ladies and gentlemen, your friend and ours, Mr. Deke Dickerson.

How's everybody doing out there tonight? So happy to be back here at Mountain Stage. Now, I am on tour as a special guest singer with Low Straight Jackets. And as you might be able to tell from me coming out in that cape, normally this is where I would start singing in a wrestler voice, wearing the cape, doing a song called The Crusher. I've been doing that for about a week, and you might be able to tell I lost my voice. So we decided I'm not going to sing on the radio show here tonight. I'm going to play some surf instrumentals for you right now. Let's do a little thing called Journey to the Stars.

Thank you very much. Thank you. Hey, how about a big hand for Los Straitjackets? You know, I used to introduce them as the world's number one instrumental group, but let's face it, they are the universe's number one instrumental group. One more time for Los Straitjackets. Now, during my time touring as a guest with them, we have pioneered a new guitar technique. Do we have any guitar people out there here tonight? We've got a few, okay. This is something you've never seen before. We call it the triple stupid guitar. It's where all three of us play the exact same notes. Are you ready for this? Let's do a little thing called squad car.

That's it. Triple stupid guitar. I don't want to see anybody trying to copy that because we got a patent on that. All right. I'm so happy to be back in this part of the country. I live on the West Coast now, but, you know, all of my family on both sides are actually from Floyd County, Virginia. Thank you. Just a little bit of a woo-hoo is all I was looking for. I want to give a shout out to my Uncle CT and Aunt Betty Gardner down there in Floyd, Virginia. And we hope to be visiting them tomorrow on our drive down to Charlotte, North Carolina. But right now, we're going to continue to bring you maybe some of these West Coast surf sounds. We're going to play a song called Mr. Moto.

Thank you so very, very much. Thank you. Now I'm going to play another instrumental for you here that's been very well known as the theme song from Pulp Fiction. You guys know what I'm talking about? It's actually an old folk song named Miserloo. And a guy named Dick Dale out there in California. That's right. Shout out to Dick. He recorded this song in the early 1960s and sort of kicked off the whole surf guitar movement. And we'd like to do it for you right now. Are you guys ready to make some noise? All right, let's do it.

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0: Muchas gracias. 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Thank you. Now, I think that we have time for one more song here in our segment on the show tonight. And I think with just maybe a little bit of coaxing, you could get me to sing one. What do you think? I can do it, but only if my buddy Gringo Starr comes down here and sings it with me as a duet. Now, we're going to sing a song that is not conventionally thought of as singing. I'm not sure what you call it.
1: It's like a bird call.
0: Sort of, yeah, sort of like that. But one more time for Low Straight Jackets, the universe's number one instrumental band. Thank you for bearing with me with my creaky voice. We're gonna finish our segment here right now. Are you ready? Well, everybody's heard about

Ba ba ba ba ba ba ba ba.

Somos Los Straitjackets, which translates to We Are Los Straitjackets, is their first album of original material in over 13 years. And Deke Dickerson runs the annual Guitar Geek Festival in L.A. every January. He also writes a regular column for Guitar Player magazine, and he's written several books, including a biography of Merle Travis and an L.A. guide to rock and roll landmarks. That was Los Straitjackets with Deke Dickerson. We'd like to say a special hello to you right now if you're listening over KRNW in Chillicothe, Missouri, or over WXLQ in Bristol, Vermont. We're glad to have you listening, and we hope you can join us next week as we bring you Patrick Watson, Anna Tivel, John Gorka, Shelby Means, and Liza Lowe. This is Kathy Matea, and you're listening to Mountain Stage, live performance radio from the Mountain State of West Virginia. 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Hotel accommodations for Mountain Stage guests are provided by the Charleston, West Virginia Marriott Town Center Hotel, centrally located for the business and pleasure traveler in downtown Charleston's retail district. This is Mountain Stage from NPR.

Thank you, thank you. Hello again, and welcome to the second hour of Mountain Stage. I'm Kathy Matea, and I'm so glad you joined us. We're here in Charleston, West Virginia, at the Culture Center Theater, and we're glad to be back home. We are glad to have you out there listening on the radio, too. We have another great hour of live music for you. In just a bit, we're going to hear from an icon of New Orleans funk, soul, jazz, and rock. The Uptown Ruler, also known as Mr. Cyril Neville, is here with his son Omari Neville and the Fuel. But we're going to open the second hour with a rising voice among young singer-songwriters. She was born in New York City, and she's now based out of Texas. Her songs went viral on social media, amassing her hundreds of thousands of fans around the world. She is a first-generation American. Her music has been called immigrant American folk. It centers on the theme of being too foreign for here, too foreign for home, and never enough for both. Her latest record came out last summer. It's called Roses and Basil. It's a collection of Sicilian English translations with some original music. She is a current artist in residence at the American Folklife Center at the Library of Congress. Please welcome for the first time to the Mountain Stage, Amanda Pascali.

Thank y'all so much. That was an old Sicilian work song that I translated into English, and we reworked in this kind of Americana roots style that we love so much, that reminds us of this part of the country. So what an honor to be here in West Virginia for the very first time playing for all of y'all. Here's another Sicilian song that I translated into English and reworked in a style that might be a little close to home for some of you out there.

They say that tears can't change what's left to find. I know that fear can't stop what's left to find. What do I have to set the story free?

I've got a new record out. It's called Roses and Basil. And it's a collection of Sicilian songs that I've translated into English, similar to what you just heard, and also original songs. And these songs that I've translated are often very old. This next song is a serenata, a serenade. It belongs to an ancient tradition in southern Italy, in which a man would traditionally go to the window of his beloved and sing a song, hoping that she'll come out and say, "Yes, I'll marry you." Except in this song. This song is called "E voi dormite ancora," which in English means, "And you're still sleeping." But as a girl in the 21st century, I have to say, I don't think that this woman is sleeping. Looking back, you know, with a 21st century lens, I don't think she's really sleeping. I think she might just be ignoring the guy. In any case, I think this is a song that, although it's very old, it still feels so relevant today to being left on read, to being, you know, ignored. It's a timeless story of unrequited love. And my bilingual interpretation is called "Wake Up, Baby."

We got one more song for you all. Thank you so much for being here. Thank you to all at the Mountain Stage for having us. This has been so much fun. That's Addison Freeman over there on the violin. And Gabriele Bazza alla chitarra. Io sono Amanda Pascali. My name is Amanda Pascali. It's been such a pleasure to play for you all in such a beautiful city, our first time in West Virginia, and what an honor it is to be up here on the mountain stage in a part of our country that is full of so much rich history and art and culture that is built with the hands of the working class. My parents are immigrants, and my grandparents were peasants. This song is about my dad when he first came to the United States. His first job was working in a refrigerator factory. This song is called Temporary Home.

She has won multiple awards for her songwriting and poetry. She's a Fulbright Fellow, pioneering the first comprehensive project to translate and revitalize Sicilian folk songs. She serves on the board of the music activism nonprofit Music to Life. She's currently a Harrington Fellow at UT Austin, where she conducts research in ethnomusicology and Italian studies. Her latest album is called Roses and Basil. That was Amanda Pascali. We hope you'll take a look at our website, mountainstage.org. 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Well, it's time for our pianist Bob Thompson to do a song for you now. And for tonight, he's chosen an old W.C. Handy song called St. Louis Blues. Please welcome Bob Thompson.

You can find his music at colortones.com. That was Bob Thompson with St. Louis Blues, W.C. Handy. 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

0: 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Well, we're going to close the show this week with one of the founding fathers of New Orleans funk, a legendary vocalist, songwriter, percussionist, cultural icon, and activist. He is a multiple Grammy winner, including a Grammy Lifetime Achievement Award. Over a five-decade career, he has sung with the Meters and the Neville Brothers and as a solo artist, as well as with all-star bands like Voice of the Wetlands and the Royal Southern Brotherhood. He also collaborates frequently with his son's band, Omari Neville and the Fuel, who are here with him tonight. He's the youngest of the Neville Brothers, and he's known as the Uptown Ruler. He's a prolific songwriter, writing hits with Bono, Alan Toussaint, Trombone Shorty, and Taj Mahal, among many others. Cyril's release, his latest album, is Don't Wait Till I'm Gone, and Omari Neville and the Fuel's latest is called Voodoo. Please welcome, with Omari Neville and the Fuel, the Uptown Ruler, Cyril Neville.
1: Now we can go.

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Give it up for the Uptown Ruler, Wild Chopper Cooler, No Ubao Won't Bow Down. 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
0: Thank you. Thank you. The sounds of Omari Neville in the field, y'all. I'm the artist formerly known as the youngest Neville brother. Now I'm the oldest cat in the room. And I'm learning things from these young gentlemen here. This next song is a true story, y'all. And you're gonna hear some really crazy sounding names, but I promise you it is real living, breathing people we're talking about. Yeah, close your eyes and imagine yourself down in New Orleans on Bourbon Street. 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

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Thank you. We got some new music coming out. It's coming out around Jazz Fest. 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This song was recorded in 15 minutes. That's because it's the truth. You're gonna see what I mean.

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That song was written by me and a very, very good friend of mine that I think y'all might know, my big brother Aaron Neville. And you're gonna actually hear his voice on it. He's actually singing on it. Yeah, I mean, I'm very proud of my big brother. I don't know too many other people that, after being retired for 3 years, he's still winning Grammys. Right here, what we're gonna do what we call in New Orleans, we call this about to have street church. That's right. And as I said before, you could clap your hands, you could stomp your feet. 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

0: Yes, sir. Yes, sir. Cyril Neville's latest is Don't Wait Till I'm Gone. And Omari Neville and the Fuels' latest is Voodoo. You just heard the next level of Neville. That was the Uptown Ruler, Cyril Neville, with Omari Neville and the Fuel.
1: Fantastic. Oh, thank you.
0: Thank you to Cyril Neville and Omari Neville and the Fuel. Our thanks to Amanda Pascali, to the Sons of Town Hall, and to Los Straitjackets and Deke Dickerson. And thank you to our audience here in Charleston, West Virginia. And thanks, as always, to you out there listening on the radio, because without you, there'd be no Mountain Stage. We never forget that. I hope you'll be back next week as we welcome Patrick Watson, Anna Tivel, John Gorka, Shelby Means, and Liza Lowe. Mountain Stage is produced by Larry Gross and Adam Harris. Senior producer is Jeff Shirley. Associate producers are John Ingram and Mallory Richards. We're engineered by Patrick Stevens, Richie Collins, Jay Lipschitz, and Greg McGowan, with production assistance by Michael Lipton, Lance Schrader, Chris Mead, Don London, Kelly Lassiter, Jen Brown, Kaylin Cole Frazier, and Tony Patterson. 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Lodging is provided by the Marriott Town Center Hotel, centrally located for the business and pleasure traveler in downtown Charleston. Mountain Stage was founded by Andy Ridenour, Francis Fisher, and Larry Gross. Why don't you go out and hear some live music wherever you are just as soon as you can? You've been listening to Mountain Stage, live performance radio from the Mountain State of West Virginia. All right, here we go.

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1: I'm Bill Rudman, and this is Footlight Parade, Sounds of the American Musical. Coming up, lots of questions worth asking. It's an hour of musical theater songs with question marks in their titles, or songs loaded with questions throughout, and they're concerned with everything from the American dream to reincarnation. The singers include Barbara Streisand, Rex Harrison, Linda Adder, Audra McDonald, even Nora Bayes, and that's going way back. So stick around. As usual, the program is produced by the Musical Theater Project.

0: From John Giler and Ray Leslie's 1998 musical Avenue X, which takes place in a Brooklyn neighborhood in 1963 and deals with the conflict between blacks and Italians. There are tragic implications to that question, but now a married couple turn a related question into something comic, though still deeply human.
1: Cold

0: I'm asking you a question. Do you love me?
1: You're a fool.
0: I know. But do you love me?

0: I know. But do you love me?
1: Do I love him?
0: Well?
1: For 25 years I've lived with him, fought with him, starved with him.

Two dramatically different responses to the "Do you love me?" question. Begrudging acknowledgement in Bach and Harnack's Fiddler on the Roof, starring Zero Mostel and Maria Karnilova in 1964, and then total affirmation in Cole Porter's 1939 musical comedy Du Barry Was a Lady, with Peggy Lee and George Shearing featured in that 1959 recording. This little species of question-marked songs has put some heavy issues on the table over the years. For example, our lifelong search for meaning and identity.

I songs with big questions on their minds. Where Do I Go is from Hair by Galt McDermott, Jerome Ragney, and James Rado. Gavin Creel sang it in the 2009 revival. And the charming Who Am I was written by Leonard Bernstein in 1950 for his Broadway Peter Pan. That's a recording by Linda Eder. Songs like those are trying to arrive at some clarity about life, and one way most of us try to do that is by re-examining our past love affairs. The problem is how often our memories fail us.

0: From Stephen Sondheim and Hugh Wheeler's A Little Night Music, 1973. Here's a question that has boiled to the surface. The man who's asking it obviously puts all his passion into his work.
1: Why can't the English teach their children how to speak? This verbal class distinction by now should be antique. If you spoke as she does, sir, instead of the way you do, why, you might be selling flowers, too.
2: I beg your pardon, sir.
1: An Englishman's way of speaking absolutely classifies him. The moment he talks, he makes some other Englishman despise him. One common language I'm afraid we'll never get. Oh, why can't the English learn to set a good example to people whose English is painful to your ears? The Scotch and the Irish leave you close to tears. There even are places where English completely disappears. In America, they haven't used it for years. Why can't the English teach their children how to speak? Norwegians learn Norwegian, the Greeks are taught their Greek. In France, every Frenchman knows his language from A to Z. The French don't care what they do, actually, as long as they pronounce it properly. Arabians learn Arabian with the speed of summer lightning, and the Hebrews learn it backwards, which is absolutely

0: Rex Harrison as Professor Henry Higgins in the 1956 classic My Fair Lady, written by Alan J. Lerner and Frederick Lowe. We're going to close the first half with an enormous question for all Americans, and it's asked by one of our founding fathers. As played by William Daniels, John Adams has the intellectual rigor and passion of Henry Higgins, but there's also a touching vulnerability about him.
1: Is anybody there? Does anybody care?

0: Does anybody see what I see?
1: That's what you call fire in the belly. William Daniels as John Adams in the 1969 musical 1776 with music and lyrics by Sherman Edwards. The spine-tingling orchestrations are by Eddie Sauter. You're listening to an hour of Questions Worth Asking. And coming up are three Barbaras, Streisand, Cook, and Harris. I'm Bill Rudman. This is Footlight Parade, which comes to you every week from the Musical Theater Project. Visit our website, musicaltheaterproject.org. From Is Anybody There?, we jump 135 years in history to get to another important question. Has anybody here seen Kelly?, which conjures up the monumental period of immigration in the late 19th and early 20th centuries. The Kelly of the song's title is one of the countless Kellys who came to our shores from the Emerald Isle, and the singer is one of the most popular of her time, Nora Bays.
2: Has anybody here seen Kelly? Kelly, you know how to spell it.

Nora Bays, a 1910 recording of a song from The Jolly Bachelors. We'll stay on this history kick for a few more minutes because I want you to hear three bracing questions in song that turned up 20 or so years later during the Depression. The first two make us rethink the whole notion of romantic love in the face of hard times.

0: a 19-year-old Barbra Streisand on a 1962 studio cast recording of Harold Rome's review Pins and Needles, 1937, preceded by a Herman Hupfeld song. He's the guy who gave us As Time Goes By. His tune, Are You Making Any Money, is from the 1933 movie musical Moonlight and Pretzels, and we heard it performed by Chick Bullock. Our last question song from the 1930s is, of course, the so-called Anthem of the Depression. It was a breakthrough for its young lyricist, Yip Harburg, who years later recalled, I think what has made the song last is that it's asking a universal question. Why is the person producing the nation's wealth not sharing in it?
1: They used to tell me I was building a dream. And so I followed the mob. Where there was earth to plow or guns to bear, I was always there, right there on the job. They used to tell me I was building a dream with peace.

Buddy, can you spare a dime? Once in khaki suits, gee, we look swell. Full of that Yankee doodly dum. Half a million boots went slow.

of the most profound questions asked by any American popular song. Music by Jay Gorney, lyrics by Yip Harburg from the 1932 review Americana. We heard a contemporary recording by Tommy Hollis. Now something more conventional, but not without originality. Oscar Hammerstein was proud of this question-filled conundrum that he wrote with Richard Rodgers for Cinderella's Prince. As Hammerstein said, the song itself is the story of love, and I don't know why I or some other lyric writer never got the idea before.

John Cypher and Julie Andrews in Rodgers and Hammerstein's television musical Cinderella, 1957. The next three questions worth asking are also about love, but there's some pain in all of them. We're going to build up to a terrific song from 1965's On a Clear Day You Can See Forever, a musical about ESP, reincarnation, and hypnosis. It's the moment when the leading character, Daisy Gamble, realizes that the man she loves is in love with her 18th century version. The plot was so specific that songwriters Alan J. Lerner and Burton Lane were always amazed that Daisy's big question and song became a hit. What did I have that I don't have? But before we get to that one, two big questions from the 1920s.

0: That lyric took Alan J. Lerner 8 months to write. Barbara Harris in On a Clear Day with music by Burton Lane. Before that, Torch singer Helen Morgan with her big moment from Kernan Hammerstein's Sweet Adeline in 1929. And Barbara Cook opened with a 1923 Irving Berlin classic in which the lyric in every eight bars asks a question. So much for the ladies. Here's a song about midlife crisis with a question from a very male perspective.
1: Once upon

Funny things I used to do. Oh, what a line I had. What daring. What results. My little nursery maid. The scoutmaster's wife. That was a merit badge, all right. The house mother at my fraternity. The girls' hockey team from Bennington, Vermont. And those Siamese twins from faraway Broadway.

Tom Jones and Harvey Schmidt wrote that for their 1969 Broadway musical Celebration. We heard Mark McVeigh's performance in a 1998 review of Jones and Schmidt songs called The Show Goes On. And finally, one of the most powerful theater songs of the 1990s, Adam Gettle's Meditation on Death, All in Questions, from the musical Floyd Collins. Audra McDonald makes it a luminous personal discovery.

How Glory Goes, one blazingly poetic question after another in Adam Gettle's Floyd Collins, 1996, recorded 4 years later by Audra McDonald. Well, no trivial questions in this hour. On Footlight Parade. 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This time, a tip of the hat to longtime listeners in Marquette, Michigan. They catch the show on WNMU. 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

And here's the Footlight Parade bonus. It's a question song from Rodgers and Hammerstein's Carousel, and it's on Stephen Sondheim's list of songs he wishes he had written. It's a beauty, and I've got a recording here that may be new to you.

That was Eileen Christie, who starred with John Raitt in the Lincoln Center revival of Carousel in 1965, the 20th anniversary of the original Broadway production.

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1: I'm a paleo nerd, I'm a paleo nerd, I'm a paleo nerd, don't you understand?
2: Hey, Ray!
3: Hey, David, how you doing?
2: God, we're getting there. This is episode 97.
3: 97? Oh, man. Okay.
2: Yeah. And we've already recorded 98. I won't tell you who that is.
3: Wait, well, I know who it is because I was there. That's how this thing works.
2: Oh,
3: we do these things randomly, but yeah. So.
2: Well, I know, but the funny thing is that for episode 97 that we're introducing, you weren't there.
3: Right. Actually, I wasn't there. You snuck away from the United States, and you went without me, and you went along with some other people, somebody
2: yes,
3: who helps us.
2: My good friends, Lee Hall and Ashley Hall, who are a Museum of the Rockies paleontologists, and Ashley Hall is our social media manager for Paleo Nerds. So Lee Hall and Ashley and my partner, Stephanie, we flew to Quito, Ecuador,
3: yes,
2: and then off to the Galapagos Islands, where we spent 10 days touring the most amazing island archipelago and seeing the fantastic wildlife. And
3: what?
2: It was absolutely amazing.
3: You went to the Galapagos. That's a dream of mine. And, you know, it's famous because of this guy that showed up
2: yeah.
3: once upon
2: well,
3: a
2: we
3: time.
2: We went there on his birthday. So we were there
3: what?
2: For, yeah, Charles Darwin's birthday, which is February 12th.
3: Huh. And did you celebrate? Did you light a candle or for the man?
2: Yeah, we did. We actually had a dinner at this really cool restaurant. But we arrived in this little tiny island called Baltra, which is an old World War II Air Force base from the United States. And that island, you take a ferry to Santa Cruz.
3: Oh.
2: Tropical island. You know, of course, Galapagos is on the equator.
4: When I say tropical, I mean in the higher elevations. But for the most part, the Galapagos Island archipelago is pretty much a vast desert with cactus, massive lava fields, and very little water in many parts of all the islands.
2: People don't realize that the Galapagos Islands, for the most part, is desolate of humanity and has the most amazing nature. Because when we see the David Attenborough documentaries,
3: right,
2: we don't see that there's actually three towns on three of the islands.
3: So there's cities, and this is a pretty large city. Yeah, I always imagined it as this desolate barren, and there's tortoises crawling around, and there goes a marine iguana.
2: No, I mean, we're talking, you know, sushi restaurants, and
3: really?
2: A dock, and a marina, and
3: wow,
2: street lamps, and
3: huh,
2: fantastic.
3: And is it right on the equator, Dave?
2: Yes.
3: Wow.
2: The largest island, Isabella, which has five volcanoes and one very active one, which we hiked to,
3: wow,
2: Sierra Negra, which you'll see in this episode, a picture standing at the edge of that crater.
3: Wow, cool.
2: The top of Isabella Island runs right across the equator.
3: Wow. So does the water just stand still when you flush it? It doesn't know where, or goes straight down?
5: Really? No, shut up.
2: Well, that's a bone I have to pick.
3: Yeah.
2: When we were in Quito, we went to a tour of the city, and after the 30th church, they took us to this place which was right on the equator. And
3: oh,
2: yeah, it's about 40 miles north of Quito. There's this massive monument, and we drove by it. I said, why aren't we stopping there? They said, well, that's really not on the equator. They made a mistake when they built it. So the equator is actually here, is this smaller little kind of eco park. And I got to tell you, it was a joke. They
3: yeah.
2: had a stand on this line with these big fake cement shoes, so one side of your body's in the southern hemisphere, the other side is on the northern. And then this guy proceeded to say, look how on one side the water turns counterclockwise, but he throws the water in a counterclockwise direction. And then on the other side, he moves it 10 feet and he shows it, look, it goes the other way, but he throws the water in a clockwise direction. So I literally said to the guy, dude, this is a magic trick. And he laughed. He goes, yeah, but most
3: uh-huh.
2: people don't know
3: don't
2: and find
3: it.
2: This interesting. Yeah.
3: Well, you started out as a magician as a kid, so you were
2: yeah,
3: hit
2: so
3: all
2: I,
3: those
2: I,
3: tricks,
2: yeah.
3: man. You saw. So
2: yeah.
3: Well, that's cool. So you're there, but you're at Quito, but then you fly. How long is the flight out to the Galapagos?
2: It's an hour stop at Guayaquil, which is on the coast. And then from Guayaquil, it's about 2.5 hours to the Galapagos across the Pacific Ocean. And so we started in Santa Cruz Island, and we saw giant tortoises. We went to the Darwin Research Center, where they're breeding them. Very successful breeding program. We went to the coast, and everywhere you go, the animals are not afraid of humans. And because of that, our tour guide said, keep a 6-foot distance. So everybody kind of was respectful, but you're literally walking by seals and tortoises and marine iguanas and lizards and birds. And it's absolutely crazy because they're unfazed by humanity.
3: You could walk up to them.
2: You could. You could walk up to a sea lion, and they'd take an arm off.
3: Yeah, I would think. So when did Darwin visit the Galapagos, Dave?
2: Yeah, he was there in 1835 between, I think, September and April. Yeah, he put the place on the map, really.
3: Well, so he started thinking about evolution, all these birds, and the famous finches are different on each island. And there's all
2: and
3: this,
2: we saw this those Darwin stuff. Finches. Yeah, they're everywhere.
3: The finches are still there, and I'm wondering, you know, actually, I do remember reading a book, The Beak of the Finch, and it is about, you can actually see the process of evolution. They are still, they've speciating, but they're actually beginning to speciate again. We could check into this, you know, but that's a fascinating thing. And so Charles Darwin, a.k.a. Chucky D., came up with this theory of evolution. And he publishes it many, many years later in 1859.
2: With the help of Alfred Wallace.
3: Well, the help, he actually, Wallace wrote him a letter saying, hey, I got this theory. And he went, holy crap, I better get on it. So anyways, very cool. So let's listen to the episode you recorded without me, Dave.
2: Yeah, that's okay, Ray. But just to let you know, we visited 3 of the islands. We visited Santa Cruz and Floriana, and then the largest island, Isabella.
3: Okay.
2: And it was an absolute dream of a lifetime trip. And Lee and Ashley were the most perfect travel partners. We all got along, no arguments. It was just a great trip. And remember, I mentioned our tour guide. Our tour guide grew up on Santa Cruz.
3: Yeah, who are we talking to?
2: She grew up in the town that we visited there. The first town is Puerto Ayora. And her name is Sandra Masakisa, and that's who I interviewed. Because not only is she a tour guide, she's a naturalist and a scientist. I'm just going to get in a small plane, fly over there, and start this recording, which was on the top of Hotel Iguana. City of Puerto Villamil on the large island of Isabella. And, you know, you'd think the Galapagos would be sounds of finches and the waves lapping. No. It's motorcycles, and a parade goes by through the interview. I mean, it literally sounds like human civilization, but it's still a fascinating interview, and I'm very fortunate to have met her and worked with her and interviewed Sandra Masakisa. I'm sitting here on Isabella Island in the Galapagos Archipelago, and I'm in the town of Puerto
6: Villamil.
2: Puerto Villamil, and I'm sitting here with the most amazing woman, Sandra Masakisa. She is a biologist and is currently a naturalist guide for the Galapagos Island National Park since 2017. And she joins me with my social media manager from the Museum of the Rockies and paleontologist Ashley Hall.
6: Hello.
2: It's so great to have you here. Thank you for the time to have this interview.
6: Thank you to you guys to make me be part of this amazing experience. It's just happy to be here.
2: Our podcast is called Paleo Nerds, which are nerds who like things that are old. Meaning, you know, deep time, the eras from the beginning of the Earth to the present, and all the periods and epochs and eras. But I don't know if you're really a paleo nerd. Are you a conservation nerd or a biology nerd?
6: I think a little bit of everything. Normally, I don't like to put myself in a specific area because I think that as just being a naturalist guide and a biologist, loving nature, environment, wildlife, I cannot put me in just a specific place. And especially when I have a background too, that I'm from my indigenous community, from the mainland, from Ecuador. I think it's a very complex life, but just amazing to see that I do everything and I'm kind of everything at the same time.
4: That's fantastic. So you're well versed in everything. What is your background? Where did you grow up and how did you get into being a biologist and a tour guide?
6: I was born in the mainland in Ecuador from an indigenous community known as Salasaca. So my first language, it was Quechua actually.
4: Quechua.
6: That was my first language.
4: How do you say hello in Quechua?
6: Imanaja.
4: Imanaja.
6: Like if I say my name is Sandra, I'll say Nyukachuti Mikan Sandra.
4: Oh, that's beautiful.
6: And I am from Salasaca, so there is where my first language was from. And then my parents decided to move to Galapagos at the beginning of the 1990s. My family were coming, looking for new opportunities of life because we were living in the mountains, in the Andes. Education, it was not priority at that time, even like for my parents. They did not have the opportunity to study as wide as they could. So I think for my mom, it was like, we need to look for something different for our kids too. So we came to the islands, looking for a new job. We end up
4: to Santa Cruz Island. We're on Isabela.
6: Yeah, we're
4: the biggest island.
6: The biggest island, yeah.
4: And youngest island, which we'll get to.
6: Exactly. No, we arrived to Santa Cruz Island, which has the biggest population from the archipelago. But yes, we attend school, middle school, high school there. When I was in high school, and I think that's one of the cliques that made me to go into we could say like in my 11th grade for high school, they were requesting for volunteers to tag and to check over sea turtles.
7: That's amazing.
4: So green turtles, you were tagging green turtles?
6: Yes, we were going to camp for a week to the place Salinas Beach, which was one of the little beaches on Baltra Island, actually.
7: Oh, yeah.
6: So we went to camp there for a week. We were with people
4: now,
6: from
4: Baltra
6: the...
4: Now, Baltra is the island where the airport is. That's where we landed.
6: Mm-hmm. Exactly, yeah. That was the island. There were a couple beaches. Yes, we were there working at night, midnight to early in the mornings. During the day, it was to learn a little bit about biology, nature, or wildlife. That's actually the first time in my life where I get to see hatching sea turtles too, but the way how it works, this was not what I was expecting to see, because we saw frigate birds flying in the distance, and we got to see baby sea turtles hatching, getting to the beach, but... Yes, and I think none of them make it through really, and a lot of my friends were like, we should do something. I was like, can we, or we should, and we're trying, and yeah, it was hard.
7: And you just have to let them go.
6: But it was impossible, because even if they were just getting in the water and trying to get in, the frigate birds were just grabbing them from the surface of the water too.
7: Wow.
6: So
4: yeah.
6: That was...
4: Well, that's but see, that's why the clutches of eggs...
6: 1,000.
4: Really? Right?
6: When we are thinking about 1,000, one will complete the full life cycle, right? That's why they have so many eggs, but the number of eggs is going to vary.
4: So out of 1,000 eggs, only one baby will make it to adulthood, roughly.
6: Yes, exactly. Wow. But in a nest, you can have 70, 80 eggs, over 100 in a nest.
7: That's
6: right?
7: So many.
6: But we are talking it, comparing it with a big number from 1,000, one.
4: So seeing nature at work, the joy and the tragedy, made you realize that this is more complex than you probably understood.
6: Yeah, it was, we were teenagers, and I think at that time you don't really, you know that you live in Galapagos, we don't know how lucky we are living the islands too. So to giving me that opportunity and me saying, okay, we want to experience that, make me definitely open my mind to there is more than just where I live. So
4: yeah.
6: There was something that said, okay, let's go into nature, wildlife. Maybe that was the little click for maybe now being where I am.
7: So in the transition from learning about wildlife in high school, how did you get into your current position?
6: I got a scholarship to go to United States.
4: Really?
6: So I did my senior year in Minnesota, in the border with Canada, so yeah.
4: Wow.
6: But it was a scholarship that at that time the government was giving like for the kind of like the best.
8: That's a very similar climate, isn't it? Minnesota, Galapagos,
6: yes.
8: Equatorial, freezing cold winter. Is this your first time experiencing the cold?
6: The snow, too.
8: And
6: yes.
8: Snow,
6: because
8: right.
6: even that I was...
8: In the mountains of Ecuador.
6: Yes, but even that I was in the mountains of Ecuador, I was hit. 3 years old, 2 years old, and then coming to the islands, growing up my whole life pretty much here, going to Minnesota. Definitely an amazing experience too, but like my parents could never afford or even think to send me there too. So I was very lucky and I was like, I wanna go. I wanna have that experience or maybe that opportunity, I don't know. So something just to think about, something is new. I got my English, I learned. When I was back in Galapagos, I immediately found a work and I was 16 years old when I went to United States.
8: Wow.
6: So when I came, I was 17, getting into 18. So 17, I began to work in a local agencies in Santa Cruz because I had known my English. So I can go and talk with the people, with the tourists, offer services and
8: Santa
6: everything.
8: Santa Cruz Island,
6: Santa
8: and the city is Puerto Ayora.
6: Yes, correct.
8: Right. That's so where you grew up.
6: That's
8: Puerto
6: where I grew up. Puerto Ayora.
8: And just where you live now.
6: Yes.
8: You came back, and did you start at the Park Service straight away?
6: Oh, no. That was way later because I work in almost a year in local agencies with my English, and I was going to uni at that time in Santa Cruz because we had a public university, but I had problems with my paperwork because of finishing high school in United States. They were going to charge me way more. I don't know why. Definitely, but then was it, if I have to pay that much amount of money, I'm not gonna spend it here in the island because I was studying languages and I was like, I already know English, so I don't need that. And I went to Guayaquil, to the big city in the mainland, to study biology. I was spending time there when classes were over. The next year I was back in Galapagos for my whole like vacation. Going back and forth, studying.
8: Wow.
6: I was done with uni, and I came to Galapagos to do my thesis in the Galapagos National Park. So I began to be involved with conservation there. I was in the marine investigation area working on my thesis, and then I joined several other conservation programs with nursery area for baby sharks. The thesis that I was in specifically, it was artificial collectors related to
8: collectors. What is that? Artificial collectors.
6: Yes. So artificial collectors are going to be in different parts of the world when you are studying. So the idea of this is that
8: it's morning.
6: Oh, yeah. The rooster is just waking up.
8: Yeah.
6: But the artificial collectors were something that we were trying to in different studies all over the world, and actually they had already the base

0: collect. Yeah, the artificial collectors at that time were some little plastic balls, put like a little stripes things around.
1: So the artificial is an actual thing.
0: It's an actual thing that are replaced in different depth conditions in the marine reserve area. And what they were doing is to see, okay, where are the places where they are getting larvae of lobsters, the hatches of them, to see how was the conditions of the lobsters around the marine reserve. I was not studying the lobsters. I was studying everything else that was getting in the settlement area too. So fish, sea urchins, murrays, shrimps, sea cucumbers, all these little baby stages before they were going to the other areas. So it's in larvae.
2: It's a way to sample an area.
0: Yes.
1: The diversity of an area and its health.
0: Yes, what I did with my thesis is to check sites, actually one of the sites that we're going to be going in the next days. Tomorrow, actually, Tortuga Bay, one of the artificial collectors was outside of the Bay of Tortuga Bay. And the other one, well, actually we crossed by, it was the Itavaca Canal, where we crossed from Baltra to Santa Cruz, on the site of Santa Cruz.
1: Oh.
0: So I studied two sites with a macrobentonic animals, with the smaller stages, or the smaller ones, right? And from there, I was comparing years with biodiversity and with water temperature condition to see which ones were the best places.
1: It's intensively data-driven.
0: It was a lot of work.
1: A lot of graphs.
0: Yes. I was in a little laboratory because National Park doesn't have at that time. I don't know now, but at that time, there was a little tiny laboratory where we have the microscope, a stereoscope, and I was spending hours. When I put my face up, it was already dark, but it was amazing. I really enjoyed that part of investigation that I had with the National Park, but I was working, doing research and helping with a lot of different programs for over 2 years. I worked for a couple extra months with them.
1: What did the data show with the artificial collector?
0: We compared 2 years, and in the 2 years information, we figured out that one of the most biodiversity that we are gonna have is going to be in the Itabaca Canal, right?
1: Which is a location.
0: Which is a location where we have internal currents going through the canal and up little, tiny little upwellings formation. You have more nutrients in the area, so you get a good amount of biodiversity with the mangroves too. In Tortuga Bay, you do have biodiversity, but the amount of it was a little bit less compared to the size of it. But the place where we had Tortuga Bay, you have more currents going through the area too. You do have lava rocks and mangroves around, but they were more in the middle area. The ones that we had in Itabaca Canal, they were more on the coastline mangroves. So maybe there was more chances for biodiversity and temperature conditions to be placed around there too.
1: But its currents and upwelling is what makes the Galapagos Islands so rich and diverse with life. Can you just explain that to our listeners, a little bit of the upwelling and the currents and the times of year?
0: Yes, so Galapagos is going to be pretty much a magical place. Galapagos is a meeting point for currents. From the north, we are going to have the Panama Current, which is normally from December to May, which is now, right now, a lot of you snorkeling haven't been wearing wetsuits, right, because the water temperature is just warming up nicely. It's good enough that you don't have any wetsuit, just your swimsuit or a rash guard, right? Warm water, less salinity, but less nutrients at some point. But that's going to be from December to May. And this is the time where we know as the hot, rainy season. And then from June to November, we have the Humboldt Current from the south. And this Humboldt is going to be coming with cold water. Cold water, but more nutrients. This is going to be bringing a lot of nutrients, and that's why at that time of the year, we have big animals chasing these nutrients or following this current.
1: They're following the food chain, though.
0: Exactly.
1: So it's the phytoplankton and
0: the algae, the microalgae, the plankton, the krills, all the food chain bases are going with the current, and you have whales coming around the area, different species of whales.
1: What species?
0: Humpback whales, pilot whales, sperm whales. But one of the most amazing ones that a lot of people wants to come to Sindy Islands, and there are some people that comes to dive or cruise, is going to be the
2: whale shark.
0: Yes.
1: Oh, the whale shark.
2: My favorite.
1: But it's not a whale.
0: But it's not a whale.
1: No, it's the biggest fish.

0: It's both of them. It's a whale shark. Yes. So that's one of the animals that's going to come from the south, go in between the islands sometimes. Sometimes, actually, just less than a month ago, I got to see a whale shark.
1: Wow.
0: Just navigating out of Floriana when we were coming to Isabela. We got to see dolphins.
1: We did.
0: Hundreds of them.
1: And there's going to be photos and some videos of our experience with this pod of thousands of dolphins that we were stuck in for a good 25 minutes.
2: And never have I ever seen that many dolphins be so excited.
1: they were happy. Yeah, they were all jumping out of the water and following our boat. It was amazing.
0: I was excited.
1: No, Pacific bottlenose.
0: Yes, the common bottlenose. Bottlenose. These are like actually the most commons to find around in the area, the bottlenose.
1: Right.
0: Yeah.
1: So whale sharks, and then the orcas
0: too. And we have the currents, right? We had the Panama, we have the Humboldt from the south, which is from June to November. But then on the sides from the east, from Ecuador, we have the subcurrent too.
1: Subequatorial current.
0: Yes, and from the west, we have the Cromwell.
1: So you have four currents converging on the Galapagos?
0: Yes.
1: The diversity is amazing.
0: Yes, and the Cromwell current from the west is going to be reaching to where we are now, Isabela, crashing these amazing currents to Isabela and Fernandina Island. But these are going to be the ones that form most of the upwellings in the area, because the upwellings is going to be pretty much deep water coming to the
1: sur-
0: cold with a lot of nutrients, phytoplankton, all the nutrients for the food chain, right, and coming to the surface of the islands. That's why between Isabela and Fernandina, that's going to be one of the areas where the national park has to observe whales in the area. So there are rangers that go every certain period of time around there. National park do the permission to the fishermen to catch, for example, sea cucumbers. They are going to be monitoring that side of the area per meter square area, the amount of them, and then said, okay, this area is good. We are going to check in this spot. We have...
1: They provide fishing quotas.
0: Exactly. And they will tell you, right, like for the same will happen with lobsters. That's why we are not in the lobster season too. We have the green spiny, the blue-green, and the red spiny lobster in the islands, but the catch quote, it was over in December 31st, for example.
1: That's good conservation.
0: Exactly. That's going to be a little bit the idea, right? Because you don't want to overtake all the animals that we have in the area, because we don't have to think about the islands as what we have now. We do this, we catch this, because we want to have them for the future. And the same as you guys came to visit the islands and have this amazing experience with nature, with wildlife, and you see how animals are not afraid of humans, and you can get as close as you want, but we want to respect your space, right? That's why we said keep the 2 meters, the 6 feet distance around, because we want to have for our people to get to know which one is the real Galapagos, and for people that is going to come to visit the island soon to have the same experience.
1: This tour has been absolutely amazing because it is based on respect for every footstep we take, conservation, the distance that is required to keep from animals, and just in the 4 or 5 days we've seen dolphins,
2: Galapagos tortoises,
1: marine iguanas,
2: Nazca boobies.
1: We haven't seen blue-footed boobies
2: yet. Not yet.
1: Yeah,
0: oh, we've seen them, but just
1: flying, and diving. And we've seen tortugas, which are green turtles, in the marine turtles. And we've seen Darwin finches and vermilion flycatchers.
2: Mockingbirds.
1: A huge, active volcanic crater.
2: Oh.
1: So that's a lie.
0: Sea lions,
2: of course, everywhere. Yeah. And my favorite that I've always wanted to see is the great frigate bird.
1: The frigate bird. But what is great is that there are sea lions and marine iguanas almost everywhere we go, in the outdoors, by the restaurants, on the beaches, by the rocks, and you stressed at the very beginning of our tour, keep that 6 foot distance. The idea that I can see it, that you love this place so much, you want to preserve it, not just for now, but for future generations.
0: Yes. I'm just thinking even about my son. Yeah, right?
1: That's right. He's 7.
0: He's 7 years old.
1: And living on Puerto Ayora.
0: Living in Puerto Ayora. Last year, he learned to do snorkeling with a mask, with a snorkel. And 7 years old, putting his face in the water. It's not just like a little fish just swimming around. It's just actually checking out what's there in the bottom. And he was so excited to check it out that every second it was taking out his snorkel from his mouth. It's like, Mom,
1: there's
0: sea, sea urchins. And in our first snorkeling, we go to see shark.
1: Really?
0: And in our second snorkeling, we go to see rays.
2: Oh.
0: We go to see tiger eels, sea urchins, parrotfish. So, yes, it's like, what do I want to see? And what my family or my descendants or the next generations from Galapagos will have the opportunity to see. But not everybody has the opportunity to see Galapagos as you see them, guys, too.
1: Yeah. There's an elephant in the room, and it's, or maybe I should say there's a finch in the room, because we haven't mentioned what really put this place on the map. And I don't want to take away from the history of Ecuador. And it's Charles Darwin.
2: Yes, and yesterday was his birthday.
1: That's
2: we got to celebrate
1: February
2: Darwin
1: 12th.
2: Day together.
1: Yeah, that's right. Charles Darwin had an incredible influence on these islands by his theory of evolution, along with Wallace. And the tourism here in the Galapagos, there's Darwin Cafe, Darwin T-shirts, Darwin coffee cups. But the most important part for us was the Darwin Research Center. Tell us about how that started and what they do there.
0: So the Charles Darwin Foundation, it began in 1959 too, a little bit around the same time as the National Park too. But they began, I think, in the purpose of thinking about what's happening in the islands, what's going on with nature, with biodiversity around here. And right now they are doing a lot of research programs, which is the main thing that they are going to do. The foundation, they do raise some money, and we have a lot of scientists that are from Galapagos, from Ecuador, and of course from all over the world that I come to research in a lot of different topics with plants, invertebrates, marine life, the health of the tortoises, for example, birds like blue-footed boobies, frigate birds, penguins. So there are different topics that are studying. And the idea is that with all the bases that they get, this information, of course, is going to be given to the national park. So national park is going to be the entity in charge to do the decisions in order to do conservations too. So Charles Darwin Research Station is in charge to do the research, to see what's going on, because that's gonna be one of the hardest part, right? And what is that's gonna be even amazing, I did a volunteer there too, part of my training basis when I was in uni, but it's amazing to think how many things are happening in the islands that you don't even know.
1: Like?
0: Like, for example, when I did a volunteer, for example, I was in the little museum invertebrate area, which is a little hidden treasure that nobody goes, that nobody access, right? And I was like helping to clean up all the insects, the bugs, all the moths, the butterflies, all the samples about them that you don't get to see them. Like, all my family never have seen that. And I got to see it because I was volunteering, I think, for a month there, doing, helping with different things. And it's like, guess what's happening here, right? All the background of the papers that we read, the information that we have about coastal. There is so much time spent in order to have these 10, 20, 30 pages of information, right? People that have to study for months, for years, even in some of the cases, right, to compare and say, okay, this is what's happening in the, with the animals here, with nature, with wildlife, and what should we do? We'll have to remember, too, that things that we are talking today might be another story tomorrow, another background information tomorrow, because Galapagos is a living laboratory.
1: Yeah, and we went to the Galapagos Tortoise Breeding Center on Santa Cruz Island, which was quite amazing. The first time really seeing, well, we saw tortoises on the road into town.
2: We did.
1: Yeah, that was crazy.
2: From the airport, away.
1: Yeah, but the airport road was, that was 40 minutes? So that was a long ride, and someone says, there's a tortoise, there it is, on the side of the road.
2: Yeah, and there's some incredible conservation work going on with breeding those tortoises and seeing the babies. And seeing the babies was so amazing.
1: Yeah, I'll have pictures on Sandra's website at Paleo Nerds of the different pens that show one-year-old tortoises, 4-year-olds. We have pictures of, what was those older tortoises, over 120 years old?
0: Over 100 years old, yes. Nobody knows exactly the age of them, but we know that.
1: But why is that? Why can't you tell the age?
0: Why? Because we haven't been living that long here in the islands.
1: But I thought you said that for a certain amount of years, there are concentric rings.
0: Yes.
1: That show the age of the tortoises when they're young.
0: Yes, correct. But they end up, these rings end up disappearing over the time. We'll have to remember, too, that the National Park, the Charles Darwin Research Stations, they've been here for 66 years. We're going to 67 this year, I think, if I'm not wrong. So when we're thinking about this time of year, 67 years, checking about what's been happening with the animals.
1: It's half the lifespan.
0: Is half of the lifespan of the tortoises, 150 average, right? So we don't know much about them, and maybe that's why we say that we are, it's a living laboratory, because we still have maybe scientists, biologists, we're always doing questions. Why is this? How it happens? What will happen to, and how, right? So, and a lot of these questions to be answered takes a longer period of time, but we could a little bit prove like the age of some of the tortoises. Because when this area was not a national park, it was not part of the Ecuadorian government neither, a lot of people were taking the tortoises all over the world, besides of eating them, hunting them.
1: Whalers and pirates ate them for food.
0: Exactly. Using the fat of the tortoises for light, for the lights, exactly, for candles, for the lights, for the big cities over the time, too. So there were so many things going on with the tortoises that population, of course, began to reduce when people were taking some of the tortoises. Of course, a lot of people were writing more about it. Okay, we're giving in these islands, these characteristics, tortoises around. So when you get to hear about, this is a tortoise of 180 years old, it was taken to Australia or United States, which is one of the things to remember too, because remember that at the breeding center in Santa Cruz, Fausto Llerena breeding center, we had a tortoise.
1: Say it again, Fausto.
0: Fausto?
1: Yeah.
0: Llerena.
1: Fausto Fausto Llerena.
0: Llerena.
1: Fausto
0: Llerena.
1: Llerena.
0: Yeah,
1: Fausto Llerena Breeding Center on Santa Cruz Island in Puerto Ayora.
0: In Puerto Ayora. Right. We brought from United States a tortoise from San Diego Zoo, and his name was, they put the name of Diego because he was coming back, but we had 14 tortoises left in Española Island. 12 females, 2 males, and the third male brought from San Diego Zoo. We had 15. They begin a breeding program around
1: with
0: the
1: same. With the Diego, with San Diego tortoise?
0: Yes, we had 15. They put him around to split him around so they can have a little bit like a gene flu around.
1: So he had the same genetic ancestry as the turtles on Española Island?
0: Yes.
1: Ah.
2: That was really special.
0: Yes.
1: And
0: he
1: so
0: was
1: how did
0: the
1: he
0: Super
1: do?
0: Diego.
1: Super Diego.
3: Congratulations.
1: How many offspring did he create?
0: He was the superhero for its species. The National Park reported over 800 descendants.
2: Wow.
1: From the one turtle, 800?
0: Yes.
3: Wow.
1: Wow.
0: And we have the other 2 males. So we put back over 1,800 individuals back in the wild. So we are talking close to about 2,000 individuals from 15. Actually, Super Diego and all the other tortoises, all the females, the other 2 males, were taken back to Española. So they are not anymore at the breeding center. That's why we did not go to see them, because they were taken later in 2021, months later, they arranged and everything, right? They take them to Española Island. There were some photographers that were going back there. They took photos and they see how it was walking in his natural habitat. So that, I think that's amazing, because at least for me, I could say that is gonna be the main purpose, right? Yes, we have a breeding center. We are putting back tortoises in the wild. We are recovering species. They are doing the ecological work in the islands because they are herbivorous, right? But the idea is to have the opportunity to see them, all of them, in the wild. Like to my son, I don't take my son to a zoo, even though I know that we have the opportunity.
1: You're living
0: to
1: in a real wild
0: yes.
1: zoo.
0: But like if you go to the mainland and if you're going to other places, there are other animals. I said, oh, I want my son to get to know all these animals too. But I will take him to zoos that are going to be rescue places.
1: Right.
0: So those are like, because when we were kids, we didn't have the same opportunities as we have now. It was more restricted for us. Maybe economic conditions were not the best for us when we were kids. So we were, yes, we used to go to zoos and everything. But now that we have the opportunity, like, okay, we can be a little bit more selective if we're talking about conservation and the way that we want to see the animals too.
1: At what age do the concentric rings, the age rings on the plate scutes, disappear? And then there's no other way, even after they die, to check out bone histology, the actual age of a tortoise?
0: So far not. Maybe there might be news coming up soon. Probably, who knows, with technology, with the new things.
1: There's no other way. There's otoliths.
0: No, otoliths, you have them in the fish.
1: In the fish, and that area grows rings.
0: Yeah, exactly. But no, so far not. That's why, actually, when Lumson George died, which is pretty important.
1: He was the last of his species.
0: He was
1: and
0: the
1: we saw him. He stuffed in a glass case. You have a question, Ashley.
2: Oh, I was just going to say the story of Diego and going back. So he was re-released.
0: Yes.
2: Into his natural habitat. I had to say, I was getting goosebumps. It's 100 degrees. And I got chills because that story is so amazing.
0: It's just thinking about how many tortoises have been taken out of the Galapagos Islands. And I'm not sure really about the background of itself, how it make it to happen to be back to, maybe because they said, okay, we are going to risk ourselves with this number of, because there were so few left from the area. But we still have many tortoises all over the world from Galapagos. We don't know maybe what or what they have been exposed to, and the idea just to bring them when we know that Galapagos is a...
1: They could bring back an invasive disease or bacteria or virus. Or...
0: Exactly. And normally we'll have to remember that the animals in Galapagos, they are going to be very sensitive to changes, and they cannot adapt pretty well to those changes, and that could be the problem. Now, answering to your questions about the rings and everything, we'll have to remember that a lot of the rings are very well defined when they are young, 20s, 50s. Actually, remember that 20, 25 is going to be the time where they reach sexual maturity too. And then 30, 40, 50, they are in the youngest aged stage, 50s, 70s, right? Going to the 80s. And then going 90s, over 90s, and already they are slowly growing and getting bigger and expanding those rings and disappearing from the middle to the edge.
1: So what age, over 90, what age are they disappearing
0: about? Over 90, close to 100, we say that most of the rings disappear. And that's why when we think about Lumson George too, and we say that he died.
1: Lumson George.
0: Yes, when he died, and they have been doing the necropsy. We had a lot of scientists studying, verifying, veterinarians and everything. They haven't said, oh, this tortoise died at the age of 135 years old, right? They did not say a specific age, because still, maybe there'll be a way, definitely.
1: Is there a tortoise somewhere in the world that they know when it was born and when it died on record?
0: There is going to be tortoises that they said, okay, this turtle has been taken at that time from here, and it was at that age, so it died at the age of probably 180 years old, for example.
1: So there's a record of 180-year-old tortoise.
0: Yes, a little bit over 180. So when you're thinking about this, is yes, definitely, there is a big range, but average in general, 150, because we are not sure yet. It could live, probably, maybe they can be reaching close to 200 years, and we don't know, and maybe more, right? But Lumson George, that he died, probably 120, 130
1: right.
0: average.
1: Right.
2: So we've been talking so much about tortoises, and they're obviously such a huge part of the Galapagos Islands, especially when people think of them. But as a tour guide, you're on the ground, you're seeing things every day.
1: And a biologist.
2: Yeah, of course, a scientist, right? But what is... out of all the animals, your favorite Galapagos animal?
0: This is a very hard question. I think I really enjoy all the animals. That's why, I don't know if you see me, but I get excited when I get to see the dolphins. Sometimes I just sit down and watch how the tortoises eat and take their time with everything. So entertained when I am in the water and see how the sea lions interact, jump around and play, and they're very interactive too. I think I do have a lot of favorite animals, really. It's hard to think about one specifically, but when you think about it, like if you are in the water, I would love to be hanging out with a sea lion because they are very playful, for example. Yeah. But I love to see how gentle and so peaceful are the sea turtles moving with the waves slowly over. On land, I definitely love giant tortoises. Those are like my favorites.
1: You love them all.
0: Yes.
1: So you can't pigeonhole you.
0: And I think about birds, a blue-footed booby. Blue is my favorite color. The sea, the ocean, the sky, nature, everything, but blue. So blue-footed boobies are my favorite.
1: Over the decades and centuries, humans have brought invasive species into the Galapagos Islands. Some have been benign, but many of them have been detrimental. Can you explain the difference between a native species and an endemic species?
0: When we think a little bit about the concepts that we are going to have about the species, because when we are checking to species, when we are looking at them, we are talking about this is an introduced species, this is native, this is endemic. We always think about the introduced species that were brought over time. So how by pirates, buccaneers, whalers, the Ecuadorian government, the first people when we arrived to the islands, us probably, even if we're not thinking that we brought them and we are bringing in our suitcases, in our shoes,
1: on our shoes,
0: in the hiking shoes, yes, different ways that we can bring in them, right? And they are causing a damage to all these animals or plants over the time, right? To all this native and endemic. Native, it's going to be a species that arrived naturally to the islands, but they did not change in order to survive here in this magical place.
1: For example,
0: mangroves.
1: Mangroves, okay.
0: Yes, mangroves are a pretty good example. One of the ways that they arrived, brought by currents, what like actually like all the other endemic species too, right? But mangroves brought by currents, they arrive to the coast areas, rocks, mangroves, sandy areas, whatever the conditions it was. But they make it to survive through, and they did not change. We have four species of mangroves in the islands. Easy when I'm talking with people too. It's like, remember the colors. We have black, white, red, and the button mangrove. So four species of mangroves. All of them, you can find them in different parts of the world, different coastlines around South America.
1: So that's native because they haven't changed. They just came here and kept on living.
0: Yes, and there was not human interaction, right? That's why it's very important to remember the way how they arrived to the islands. No human interactions, they arrived naturally. They survive and they make it through.
1: And what is endemic? Define endemic.
0: Endemic, a species like the mangroves that arrived to the islands too by their own circumstances, brought by currents, flying some of them, some of them arriving into the birds that are flying to the islands, right? And when they arrive, they did suffer, but it was way harder for them to adapt to the different conditions of the islands.
1: The animals that arrived.
0: Yes, like tortoises, for example. That's going to be a pretty good example. The ancestors of the tortoises, or the species from them, closest genetically related from South America, brought probably by the Humboldt current from the south, getting to the islands, probably they arrived to the first island, San Cristobal or Española Island, the closest ones that we have. But then the conditions for them, they are not the best ones. When they were trying to find a way to survive, probably they find that there is not enough food for them. The land that they were used to them, it was not the right.
1: Lava field,
0: some cacti in the area, very dry, rustic lands. Very isolated, if we think about it, right? So when these species arrive, they have to slowly adapt to these conditions in the of the areas, and especially food source, which is the main thing in order to survive for every single species, right? And we're talking about animals, slowly changing over the time to what was available for them. So when we are talking about tortoises, remember that we've seen already a couple of species of tortoises at the breeding center on Puerto Ayora. We go to see the hybrid tortoises from Floriana. And today in the afternoon, we're going to see other species of tortoises from Isabella Island. But it's interesting when we think how they had adapted over the time, even when we're talking just a little bit the type of shell, dome, for the ones for Santa Cruz, big islands, a lot of source of food, grass, down.
1: Dough meaning that they're eating low to the ground.
0: Exactly.
1: And the saddle shells have adapted to where they outstretch their neck and even their back legs, the shells have opened up with flares, so they can almost stand up and reach the very, very tall fruit and the cactus paddles.
0: Exactly. So saddleback tortoises are going to be pretty common in the small, flat, dry islands where the source of food is high.
1: Those evolutionary adaptations is endemic.
0: Are going to be endemic to the islands,
1: right.
0: Nowhere else in the world. But when we have to think about endemic, we have to understand too that now there is a lot of genetic studies happening all over the world, including Galapagos, barcoding too. So when you are thinking about this, it's important to understand too, because we are going to be proving that these genes are not the same as the genes that we find in South America or anywhere all over the world, right? So now you can prove genetically that this is a pretty unique species compared to the other ones that you said, oh, they are pretty similar, but not the same ones.
1: Briefly, just explain the age of the Galapagos and when the first plants and animals arrived.
0: Well, hard to tell specifically when the animals or the plants arrived, but we do have like an average. If we're thinking about the age of the islands, we are talking about 5 million years old, the oldest ones. The youngest ones where we are less than a million years old, 700.
1: So Isabella is less than a million.
0: Isabella, 700,000 years, the same as Fernandina with all the active volcanoes around here. Remember that we have different currents coming from different conditions, different areas, different times of the year that it could bring the animals. If we are thinking about 5 million years ago, easily we can think about that time for some of the animals or the ancestors of them, like tortoises, 2 to 4.5 million years ago, probably. Probably there are species that arrive way before even that the islands that we get to see, because remember that we have the movement of the tectonic plates, subjunctions happening around, and we have the old islands under the water already, right? So probably there are species or ancestors that arrived to those islands first, and then they moved to the islands that we get to
1: right.
0: see. So it's interesting to think that it's hard to know specifically, but definitely there are scientists that have been trying to prove, okay, this is the time that some of them arrived. These are the million years ago that some of the other species arrived too, like land iguanas, marine iguanas. We could imagine that there was a common ancestor, right? And from that common ancestor, probably like a green iguana, from that end up developing into 4 different species. 3 land, 1 marine, and this marine iguana, we consider that we have different subspecies too. So maybe they might be a species later on over the time.
1: Yeah. When I was in Guayaquil many years ago, I stood by the river and I saw these massive vegetation mats. I mean, there were little floating islands, and I went, oh my goodness, they go out to the sea. And so many animals could have been on them, from, you know, invertebrates to iguanas.
0: Yeah.
1: So it's obvious how animals arrived here.
2: Mm-hmm. And I've never been in a place, because every place we go, we're always like, what are the fossils here? How old is it? I've never been in a place where there were no fossils.
1: Oh, there you go.
0: Yeah,
2: it's so strange.
1: There will be in 60 million years
2: There will
1: from
2: be,
1: now.
2: Maybe, if it doesn't get claimed by the ocean, right?

0: visited 3 islands so far. Santa Cruz, Isabela, and Floriana. Which island is the most conserved, and which one is the least conserved? And what kind of conservation is being done to protect and preserve the islands?
1: Well, my gosh, which island is the most well conserved, and which one is less? Hard to think about in general if we're talking about islands, but it's interesting when we're thinking about Isabela Island, the biggest island, the population is going to be just located in the southern part. Where we are right now, in a tiny little portion of the big island. It's a massive one, right? So when you think about Isabela, where we are right now, we'll have to remember that the whole island itself had introduced species like goats. And they did an eradication programs for...
2: They removed them all?
1: They removed them all. But it doesn't mean that we still don't have them. Other introduced species too, like rats, for example. But just thinking about goats in general, we eradicate them from the island. We had, in all the islands, in most of them probably, I don't know if there is an island that doesn't have introduced species, really. Even if we're talking about the vampire avian flight that we talked yesterday in the hike to the volcano,
2: the
1: right?
2: Vampire avian flight. That was the most disgusting description of the ontogeny of an animal.
1: Yes, like it could arrive probably first to Santa Cruz Island, which is the biggest population area where we have more cargo ships, more flights coming to areas.
2: Tell us how gross this is.
1: You want to know
2: the gross part? Yeah, yes. The fly lays an egg in the nest of a hatchling without any feathers. What bird?
1: Land birds.
2: Land birds.
1: Like Darwin finch, flycatcher.
2: And the larva crawls up into the nostril, goes into the esophagus, not the stomach, but the esophagus.
1: It goes inside to feed on blood.
2: Right.
1: It'll be going to different parts probably, but going inside different parts.
2: And then it gets its fill, and it grows and grows and grows, and then when it wants to come out, it squeezes itself out of the nostril, damaging the chick's nostril.
1: And making deformations.
2: And so this chick ends up becoming, it won't be able to adapt to its environment.
1: Actually, 80% of the chicks do not survive.
2: As this fly, this big larva comes popping out of its nose.
1: The Phelornis downsy. Yeah, this fly has been a big problem because it's very cosmopolitan.
2: Where did it come from?
1: It adapts everywhere. It's not a problem just in Galapagos, in a lot of countries all over the world, actually.
2: Right.
1: Yes, very well widespread around too. But it is taking over all the chicks of land birds, and it affects in other countries too. So now they are trying to, the Charles Darwin is one of the entities that is getting in charge to study them in their laboratory in the entomology area too. But yes, there are so many research going on. The idea is to find a biological control to put them in the wild. But it probably arrived first to Santa Cruz Island.
2: Biological control.
1: Yes.
2: So you mean like making them all males or all females or
1: maybe just bringing another animal, another bug, another insect to help to control, the same as they did with the ladybug that was brought from Australia, the Rhodolia cardinalis. And this one, it took about 10 years of study.
2: What did they use to counteract it? Because that never goes right. They brought a nocturnal animal to Hawaii to kill the rats, and the rats were dying.
1: That's why it's important to try to study and try to make the right decisions, right? It's because now it's going to be like what happened with the Annie, the smooth-bill Annie, trying to bring into the island to help to control
2: the
1: ticks.
2: That's the blackbird to control the ticks of the cattle, but
1: exactly.
2: They never ate the ticks. They ate everything else.
1: Exactly. So, but it's something that somebody did it randomly. Bring it here, put them in the wild, do what's supposed to do, but they don't, right? That's why, and I'm very respectful with all the scientists, the biologists, everybody that is going to be into research, because you are trying to find so many things to try to solve the problems that as we humans, in the other hand, we are trying to do it too. So it's hard to find the balance of everything and say, this is right, this is not right. But when people were introducing a lot of the species too, probably because there was no national park, there was no regulation, there was no control, and a lot of people could bring as much as they wanted because it was a survival thing at that time for humans and for the Ecuadorian government to send people and colonize the areas and everything, right? And you could bring them. But now, when there was a national park, there was more regulations, more control, but there are still people that somehow accidentally, incidentally...
2: Or on purpose, they're sneaking stuff in.
1: Exactly. That could happen soon, right? And they are causing the damage. That's the idea of trying to prevent, because later on... And now it's not the idea of spending millions of dollars in protect or reduce, or. But the idea is that when they are already here, they are causing the damage.
2: Right.
1: So Isabella has been going on to a lot of conservation programs, reducing introduced species like goats from the areas, but as being a big island, it's hard to eradicate everything, right? Santa Cruz Island is the most populated one, so you have a lot of pets, dogs, cats, you have a lot of people to an island. The Santa Cruz is a very economic island, a transition island where you can go for day trips to a lot of these places too, a lot of the islands nearby. But you do have a lot of conservation programs running around in different fields, with especially with emblematic animals like tortoises, iguanas, sea lions, big birds too. Floriana is going to give us a pretty good example of a big conservation thing, because Floriana is one of the first islands to be colonized by the Ecuadorian government in 1832. There was a group of people that came to live it over there after, with General Villamil, they came to send a group of people in 1831 to say how was the conditions of the island.
2: This is right when Ecuador became an independent country. The general came over with a bunch of soldiers and, I guess, scientists or bureaucrats to take a look at the status of the Galapagos Islands.
1: I don't think there was scientists coming. Oh, I'm not sure, but definitely there was people that were in charge to say, okay, the general Villamil, by the first president of Ecuador, Juan José Flores, he said he agreed about it, to send a group of people with General Villamil to check about Floriana Island, which was one of the islands that they came to verify. They approved it, and 1832, which was actually yesterday, which is interesting to think about Charles Darwin's birthday, but it was the same day that the Ecuadorian government took possession of the Galapagos.
2: February 12th is the same day?
0: Yes, so yeah. I was actually online yesterday and I saw it was Galapagos Day.
2: Charles Darwin's birthday. What's the odds of that? That's amazing. So you think the most conserved island that from human influence is Floriana?
1: No, not really. That's interesting. Because when we are thinking about three of them, maybe Isabella could be probably the most conserved because of the size of it, the area that as humans we are located, and because we have the Humboldt Current to the massive side of the island where more nutrients, more biodiversity. That's why we have the biggest colony of penguins, which is not a massive number actually, but we have the flightless cormorants too in the area, massive sizes of marine iguanas because of the amount of nutrients too. So yeah, Isabella definitely is going to be a magical place in general, right? But Santa Cruz, for my viewpoint, I could say intermediate because of the number of people that we have in the islands.
2: You said 20,000 to 30,000 people live on Santa Cruz.
1: Over 17,000 people.
2: Sorry.
1: I could say close to 20,000 people.
2: Let me say it again. So there's close to 20,000 people on Santa Cruz, and then here on Isabella is
1: about 3,000,
2: and Floriana was 150 or so or more.
1: Yes, less than 150 people living in Floriana Island, but as being one of the first islands to be colonized, one of the first islands to be populated in the area too, we had people bringing a lot of stuff. Remember that it was one of the islands when we were talking about human history, about the pirates' cave and everything. Pirates, buccaneers, whalers coming around the area, they took over giant tortoises from that island, for example. And we had a lot of introduced species, goats, pigs, donkeys, a lot of introduced plants in the areas. When the Ecuadorian government went, people were going over a lot of this stuff too, and probably bringing more animals too. So that means that Floriana Island has over 10 species that are considered extinct from there. So right now, what they are...
2: Sorry. You know what's funny? Since we started, the sound level went from nothing to almost a carnival.
1: And because we are beginning with carnival.
0: Oh, that's right.
2: So it's 10 a.m. now. Is this gonna go on, do you know? Is this going to be a...
1: No, it's just passing.
2: Oh, it's passing?
0: That's like a radio.
1: Yes.
2: Oh, okay.
0: Radio on a bike.
2: You, the listener, I want you to listen right now. There's a carnival starting, and I'm just going to be quiet for a second. There are loudspeakers, people having fun, and it's going to be a wild fiesta today and tonight. But I wanted to ask you, Sandra, I saw the David Attenborough documentary where there was a scene that showed these giant tortoises that got stuck in the lava, stuck in cooled lava landscape, not in hot lava, and they got stuck, or they couldn't find water or food, sadly, because they're made to live on very little nutrients. They would die, but over months. It's a very sad way to die. And then their shells would bleach white. So it's a very sad but necessary part of nature. That's what nature is. What is the saddest thing you've witnessed on this island?
1: Wow.
2: Could be human caused, because I always can learn. Yeah. Learn from things, and we have to also accept that death is part of nature.
1: Yeah. I think one of the things, I think as being biologists and living nature, everything can be pretty sad.
2: I saw a street dog last time when we were walking home from dinner. He was just lying there on the street, right, astray, and he looked at us with these eyes that was like, love me, please. It was so sad.
1: So when you think about animals, I think everything can be just devastating when you think about it. When I went to Tortuga Bay one time with my son, because as trying to be a mama that wants to be encourage your son to be loving nature and wildlife and everything, one time we went pretty early to Tortuga Bay. Like, we used to go like 6-7 in the morning and ride to the beaches, and it was a little bit later months from here when the sea turtles were hatching, and we got to end up arriving like probably 6:30, close to 7 to the beach, and there was probably the last turtles hatching and getting to the water, and there was a mix of lava rocks in the area, but three of them, they were kind of getting stuck where the currents were pushing up around. My son was watching them two around, and there was a lava gull just arriving to the area.
2: A lava gull?
1: Yes.
2: Seagull.
1: A seagull, a lava gull from the island, and it arrived around there and begin to grab one of the turtles and trying to kill it and smash it around. And there was more people arriving around us like, we should help them around. And we were like, no, don't interfere. That's going to be part of nature. That's going to be part of the process. And even that we have all the kids and all the other adults, some of them was like, we should do something. I was like, yes, we should, but we don't have to, right? We can, we can, but we shouldn't do it, right?
2: Like whale strandings. Many people will, you know, do their best to try to free a whale stuck on the beach. And sometimes they're successful, sometimes they're not.
1: Yeah.
2: But I like that. We don't have to.
1: Yes.
2: That's interesting. Yes. That's a nice way to look at it.
1: And we let nature do the job.
2: Yeah.
1: Two of them make it to the water until the other lava gull was going over the other little turtle. Probably the others make it to the water.
2: But you didn't see.
1: Yes.
0: About the Galapagos, what's the most misunderstood thing about the Galapagos, and what do you want people to know?
1: I think one of the things that sometimes we don't know about the Galapagos, and a lot of people doesn't know, that we live here in the islands. That we, a lot of people think that, oh, there is nobody living here in the islands. And actually one time there was somebody coming with a little tube filter water or something, because there is like not much water source and everything. Yes, we do have a lot of the facilities, basic facilities, right? But we one of the things that is a lot of misunderstood when we are already living in the islands with a natural heritage of humanity too, is that as humans, there is a lot of things that we're still missing. Right, there is not the best health care in the islands, there is not the best education in the islands neither. There is no many things in the areas, like even, yes, we have the most amazing magical nature, which is the place that I've been very lucky and I love it, but definitely there is a lot of things that we need to fix for the basic needs for humans. And what is important for us to know is that when people in Galapagos are very well taken care too, we will take care of Galapagos too. If we know how real is Galapagos in the viewpoint that we see, we will take care of it. It's like when we live in Galapagos, and maybe because I am more involved in tourists directly, I get the opportunity to be more connected with nature, with wildlife. But probably like my mom, she was not into tourists. She was a housekeeper. My dad was working in constructions when they arrived. So they never get to know the real Galapagos, the Galapagos that we love, the Galapagos with nature, with wildlife. But actually, even that my parents, my mom, didn't know much about the Galapagos, they really care about nature. But not everybody has the opportunity to know. My mom was sent to a cruise. I was lucky that they request me to send people on a cruise. And my mom was like, I have to work. I was like, Mom, it's your opportunity to go. And you know what my mom said when she was back? Because we did little things around and we see wildlife. My mom says, I've seen the most amazing things that I never thought that I could see. And now I could say that I could die. Like,
0: oh my gosh.
1: Tears, like even now when you see this, like, wow, definitely you really have to get to know the Galapagos in a real way, right?
0: Mm-hmm.
1: Because we get to see the animals close around town, and it's nice, and we are still lucky, but not everybody has the opportunity to go far away, deep in nature, like David Attenborough,
0: yeah,
1: for example, or like even just in a little cruise for a day trip. Not everybody.
2: Because you have to work and you have to pay your bills and you struggle and you raise your children when you live here.
1: Exactly. And remember that the coastal living in the islands is pretty high, even compared to the mainland in Ecuador. A lot of the things cost twice or three times of the price of the mainland. So I think I've been very lucky helping to promote a lot of these things to my family, to my mom, to my dad, that were not really have that connection with nature, but I still love the place. My mom, she's the person that loves the plants, love the animals. We should recycle. We have some people living around in the same area where my parents live, and she's like, we should separate the plastic, the glass, do it in the right way. And it's like, yes, that's a pretty good example for me.
0: From one educator to another, your passion has inspired me. You are unmatched. I've had such a great time talking with you. And I think the one surprising thing that I learned is just the richness of the culture that's here, the people, the food, the joy that you see in people playing football down the street. You know, it's really a vibrant community on each island. And I think going in, I think that's what people should know too, is that there are people living here and they do have these everyday lives and the cultures. It's really fascinating. And I wish people got to see that more on documentaries.
1: Yes, we are happy people too.
2: Sandra Masakiza.
1: Sim.
2: If you could go back in time to any place, any century, any day, whether it be 1 million years, 2 million, or 20 years ago, where would you go? And what would you like to see?
1: I think it just came to my mind where my son is very into it, and I think about dinosaurs.
0: Really?
1: I don't know, it just came to my mind.
2: Well, you're on the right podcast. You're on the right podcast. And any particular dinosaur or time that you would like to see?
1: I don't want to see a T-Rex because it will eat me.
2: What if you were in a protective cage, like a T-Rex
1: diving?
2: No,
1: I don't like a protected cage because you know that it comes to my mind now that we said of a protected cage where people are going to cages to see a white shark.
2: I did that once.
1: I don't know, but I don't like the idea of having that experience, really.
2: Yeah.
1: If I get to see it, it has to be...
2: I've been around big sharks,
1: mm-hmm,
2: not in cages, as a scuba diver,
1: mm-hmm,
2: but I was very happy to be in a cage,
1: mm-hmm,
2: because I
1: exactly
2: do... I'll show you the photo of it teething, it mouthing the cage bars, not far from my head.
1: I am
2: very happy with seeing the cage. Because remember, they artificially chum the water, mm-hmm. but they use the natural fishes, the fishes that are endemic to that area that they mm-hmm. find the great white
1: sharks. But they feed them to bring it to you?
2: Yeah, well, they chum the water with lots and lots of fish parts and bits mm-hmm. and fish blood. Mm-hmm. Now, it's natural fish blood from that area, but still, that's what attracts the sharks.
1: I think every day
2: they have tourists.
1: Yeah.
2: So these great whites,
1: you know,
2: probably have interrupted their normal
1: migration. And that's a little bit interesting to remember. And I think maybe the action at itself is the problem about it. Because
2: right.
1: maybe if you are in the water and you get to see a white shark and maybe doesn't even, you are not part of your diet, it's going to say, oh, another
2: yeah.
1: one, and it'll go by and you get to see it.
2: With my luck, he'd go, oh, look, sea lion.
1: Exactly. Or you're lucky and they said, oh, no, this is not what I like.
2: Yeah.
1: I'm gone. Reminds me is one of my pretty good friends that I don't know where it was. I don't know if it was Philippines or somewhere around where they are feeding the whale sharks. I don't specifically know where it is. They are going to see whale sharks and they feed them and you are right there. And being from Galapagos where we are not used to it, I think that's like the shocking part of it.
2: Of seeing people right next to the whale sharks.
1: No, feeding them.
2: Who knows?
1: But the idea of that is the action that you are doing. That's the thing that I don't like. And then actually when my friend said, I was like, yes, they promoted the good marketing about whale sharks and everything. It's like, yes, I want to see them and everything. And when he saw it, not right there, but what was going to happen, he walked back. And he was not willing to do that. But what he later on understands too is that many years ago, too, in the same area that now they are using it a little bit as a tourist, the conditions of it was way worse because they were killing them
2: right,
1: at some point,
2: right.
1: too. So
2: tourism can be better than...
1: It can be better in the purpose of how it's working on the sides of
2: yeah.
1: it, too. So, yes, it's, as I said, it's hard to find the balance of everything. We just have to do the best as we can. As I said, I don't go to any religion. I do believe in nature, in God, in something
2: Mother
1: mystical,
2: Earth
1: Mother
2: mine.
1: Earth,
2: yeah.
1: my in Pachamama, and the energy definitely. And when I'm always meeting people, say, okay, this is the good energy, but you still have a lot of energy going through. It's like, okay, we need to release that energy too. And yes, try to just be a good person. Try to do the best that you can. You don't have to be any religions. Just try to do the right thing.
2: Sandra, it has been absolutely an honor to have you as our tour guide, and your knowledge and your personality and your fun, and you have so much knowledge of science and biology and the depths you go. It's not just, here's a green plant. You know this Latin name, and you know ontology, and you know etymology and morphology, and it's just absolutely fantastic. And we at Paleo Nerds honored to have you as one of our guests.
1: Thank you. It's been amazing, and it's just a little bit nice to share a little bit of Galapagos, a little bit of the place that I grew up. That's my home, and more people can hear about this.
2: And if someone's interested in coming here, where would I send them? On the webpage for you and on this podcast?
1: Well, oh my gosh, I don't know, because we normally work directly as a naturals guide. We don't offer our service directly. You normally go through...
2: Is there any particular company that you would recommend?
1: Of course, I've been working most of my guiding time experience with G-Adventures.
2: G-Adventures?
1: Yeah.
2: So that's a tour you picked.
0: It is, yes.
2: That's the one I picked too. And it's been fantastic so far.
0: And honestly, for anybody out there who is a paleo nerd, a biology nerd, an animal nerd,
2: travel,
0: definitely go with G-Adventures, because as scientists and science appreciators, we could not have picked a better guide.
2: But a lot of the money that you pay for the tour goes into the local economy.
0: Absolutely.
2: And I donated money to Planterra. Tell us real quick about Planterra, and then we got to go.
1: Oh, yes. I will send you the link for Planetera for more donations.
2: Oh, Planetera.
1: Yes.
2: Okay. Well, I'll have that link on your webpage.
1: Yes.
2: Anyway, Sandra, thank you so much. It's been an honor.
1: Thank you.
3: Well, what did you think?
4: Wow, that was really cool. You know, I felt like I was really there, you know.
3: One of the background noises I could not get rid of, so I thought, you know what, I'll just go with it.
4: Yeah, just go with it. I like the rooster. The rooster's in there. You know, and you did clarify it was morning, so I thought that was fun. And, yeah, the parade goes by.
3: Yeah, well, it was the they have a carnival every year, and we happen to have been there during carnival, which I guess is around Charles Darwin's birthday.
4: Galapagos Day and Charles Darwin Day is the same day.
3: Oh, there you go.
4: So they were partying. But yeah. I like to think they were doing it for Charles Darwin. Yeah. Did you see many sculptures of Darwin around?
3: Or? Everywhere in the cities. Well, it's kind of a tourist thing. You know, Charles Darwin mugs, Charles Darwin t-shirts, Charles Darwin drinks, Charles Darwin statues. Yeah. Many photo ops to
4: stand
3: take
4: there
3: your picture
4: Chucky.
3: With Chucky D. Yeah.
4: Yeah.
3: What did you think about when she talked about her mother?
4: There's some moments there that you captured. You know, her mother said she could die happy now, or she could die now.
3: Because her mother worked all her life, you know, basically being a housewife, you know, a very hard life.
4: But in an urban setting, and you know, that's...
3: urban setting on the Galapagos, not getting out to see what's really there.
4: Yeah. You know, we humans, well, there's so many of us on this planet now, but when you experience true wilderness... It is breathtaking, it is refreshing, it is renewing. And, you know, you really haven't seen the world unless you've seen the world as it was, Dave.
3: That's right, the world as it was.
4: That's kind of theme music right there, man. The world as it was.
3: Yeah.
4: So,
3: you know, that's why I love the desert. The desert is my place of solace. It's my dream natural location because when I look out, especially a vista that has no power lines or roads, I say, this is what Earth looked like 200 million years ago. And when you see a desert where it's hard to see plants, you go, this is before plants colonized the land.
4: Yeah. You know, there's barely a scrap of so-called wild wilderness here in Kansas. But I'm really missing Alaska, too. I'm ping-ponging between these.

0: venture last year, and I found out that the owner lived in Canada. So my money didn't go to the people that were running the tour in that lagoon in Baja California.
1: Huh. So what's the tour
0: G
1: company?
0: Adventures.
1: G, like the letter G.
0: Yeah, the letter G. G
1: okay.
0: Adventures.
1: All right. Yeah. Okay, cool. Well, another great episode, Dave. Thanks for bringing me along, at least in spirit and in audio. And I felt like I was there. And Sandra's a very cool person. You can really feel the enthusiasm.
0: Yeah.
1: She loves her job, I'm assuming. Yeah.
0: She does. Yeah, she does. Well, thanks, Ray. And I'll tell you one thing, it's not the same without you.
1: Oh. Well, next time, Dave. Next time.
0: Yeah.
1: All right. Three more episodes and 100, man. The big 100.
0: That's right.
1: So it'll be 100 episodes in.
0: Have you got our special guest confirmed yet?
1: Working on it.
0: Okay.
1: Working on it. Stay tuned.
0: All right. From Ojai, California, where it's gorgeous.
1: Well, it's drought city here in Kansas, and everybody's praying for rain. So there you go.
0: Oh, well, good luck with that.
1: All right. Thanks, man. Over and out.
0: Thanks, Ray.
1: See ya.
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In Australia, a bandit or an outlaw is called a bush ranger. One of Australia's most infamous bush ranger was a man named Ned

Welcome to KSDP's Senior Spotlight Special, where we will be featuring seniors from around the district. This Senior Spotlight Special will be featuring King Cove's Journey Newman. Journey Newman was born on May 10th in 2008 in Anchorage, Alaska. She is described by her mom as being a smart, hardworking young lady. Mrs. Smith describes her as a dedicated student. Her favorite memory of high school was the spring OSOG trip to Barrow in 2024. The best advice she has for a successful high school career is to be yourself and have fun. Journey would like to thank her mom, her family, and her friends for always being there for her and always pushing her to do more. Journey plans to go tendering on the Pacific Quest this summer and plans to attend Fort Lewis College in the fall, majoring in early childhood education. Journey Bree, I love you. I'm so proud of you. And on behalf of KSDP, congratulations.